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0: He's lavishing praise on Xi ahead of this meeting, which is a strange thing for the Art of the Deal guy to give all this, you know, this fluffing, if you will, of President Xi.
1: Yes, Willie Geist. He likes to think of the President of the United States as being a fluffer because he's a fluffer. In fact, he had just popped up from beneath the Lucite desk when he spit that out about the president. Yeah, he's really sucking up to the commies. Not like Obama with the jihadis in Iran, or Putin, for that matter, in Moscow. The Democrat Party is the most dangerous political organ on earth. That's right, I called him an organ. So I'm sorry, he's fluffing. That's I use that term. I have to describe the Democrats because they're all really sex workers is what they like to call their daughters. It's a pretty amazing political party. Well, welcome back. And we remain at 888-630-9625. The mailbag questions in my hand. Getting ready to go on that. President Trump arrived in China. He flew Air Force One out of Washington, D.C. about 3 p.m. yesterday afternoon. It took long, long time for Air Force One to arrive in China. The overnight flight, and of course you have big time change being China, far away, different time zone, all that stuff. Too complicated for Democrats to understand. But the president arrived and they had the Chinese communists. They brought out a band, a Chinese communist marching band. They brought out a bunch of slaves. Democrats love slavery. They're the party of slavery. They love Chinese slavery. They love illegal alien slavery. And they love slavery back in the old days when they started the Civil War, the Democrat Party did. But President Trump arriving in communist China and being greeted like he's the president of the United States. They sound like they're attacking, don't they? They're going to climb over the Great Wall of China with pointed sticks. And a bunch of slaves dressed in white uniforms with red Chinese flags, communist flags. And another reminder why Republicans shouldn't be the red party in the United States. Democrats need to be the red party in the United States because they are the communist party. In the 21st century in the United States. But the Chinese communist rows of people dressed just slaves, Chinese communist slaves. It's all, there are about 1.5 billion slaves, and they beat them. They steal their organs if they want them. The Democrats harvest the organs of the unborn babies that they kill by the millions, and they harvest the organs in that great. Wonderful stuff. So the president arrived in China. Their place is full of communists. They wave their little red flags. They have their little red books. The left is red. The United States of America is the only country in the world where conservatives are identified with the color red, and the left is identified with the color blue. That is completely ridiculous. The Speaker of the House, President Trump, everyone needs to step up and say, all right, no more of this. We're going to restore normal, and we're going to make the left red in the United States, just like the Chinese communist flags, and wherever you go, the left, they're all about red. Except here, when the Democrats decided a couple of decades ago, we used to, every 4 years, presidential elections, the TV networks and the newspapers would switch, but importantly, the TV networks, because they have graphics on TV and stuff, they used to switch back and forth every 4 years. Like in 1976, the Democrat Party is going to be red, and the Republican Party is going to be blue. Then in 1980, you'd swap it, and the Republicans would be red, Democrats would be blue. Swap back and forth. And then 1 year, when the Democrats were blue, Tim Russert, no longer with us, a good guy. And Tim Russert, he had been a Democrat Hill staffer before becoming an NBC News anchor, because that's the path to anchoring for left-wing networks is Democrat Party politics. But they all got into a room and said, let's stop this switching back and forth thing. And since we're here, let's make the Democrats blue and we'll make the Republicans red. And all the Democrats in the room said, yeah, good idea. And we'll stick with that. And that's what communists do. But they're the reds. Make no mistake. They're more red, the Democrat Party in America, than they've ever been in the history of the Democrat Party and the history of this country. But never mind that. Never mind that. Now, there are other wild things that I would like to get to because there are a lot of crazy Democrats on the loose out there. There was a funny moment, and it's all over the Twitter now. Piers Morgan, remember him? He used to be a British person or something. He tweeted out a picture of the five white men late night talk show hosts that all the networks have hired. They used to have Chelsea Handler on there, but I think what happened there? Too trampy or something? I don't know what that was all about, but maybe. Now, you can't be too trampy for a Democrat, though. Come on. You could be like patient zero for monkeypox.

0: America's late night TV show hosts come together yesterday. They're all coming together in solidarity because they're communists, and they think it's the solidarity movement in the Soviet Union in Poland in the 1980s. It's not. It's not. But Piers Morgan, it's great to see the American late night TV show hosts come together yesterday as a shining example of the DEI they love preaching about. You know, the diversity, equity, and inclusion. And here it is, five white guys that looks they look like they could be from the same mother. They could be from the same family. And this is their diversity. This is their equity. This is their inclusion. This is all the networks they got together, and they all picked white guys to pay like $15 million each a year to do Democrat Party propaganda. Isn't that amazing? Isn't that wonderful? Yes, indeed. Yeah. With that said, the let's get back to the crazy Democrat. Which crazy Democrats? Let's get to Chris Van Hollen and Democrat Senator Chris Van Hollen, who loves illegal alien gang members that beat their baby mamas and are guilty of human trafficking and have been caught on camera smuggling a truckload of illegal aliens. And then you get the pregnant baby mama and you beat her to a pulp, and then you marry her in prison, and then you go home and beat her again after the Democrats get you out of prison because the Democrats want more crime. You know this by all of their policies and all of their efforts. And Chris Van Hollen is one of those. He, of course, went to El Salvador to hang out with his buddy Kilmore Abrego Garcia. Hey, Kilmore, are you going to kill more women's? You're a real lady killer. It doesn't have the same meaning that it used to have. These people. But Chris Van Hollen is, believe it or not, a U.S. senator, not a good person. And yesterday there was a hearing on Capitol Hill, and the FBI director was there, Kash Patel. And there was a Kash Patel article a couple of months ago. Who was that? It was like Vanity Fair, one of the left-wing rags that wrote this slanderous, scandalous piece about Kash Patel, saying that Kash Patel, the FBI director, really liked to drink. And that he drank during the day, during work. And sometimes people would call him and they couldn't get a hold of him. And they implied that that's because he's such a drunk. And this is what they're saying, what they wrote in the story. And it was denied and debunked. And other people came forward and said this is ridiculous and all of that good stuff. But Chris Van Hollen said, I don't care if it's been debunked. I'm a slanderous prostitute. That's what Chris Van Hollen said when he introduced himself. That was kind of weird, wasn't it? And Chris Van Hollen with the FBI director, Kash Patel, who is an Indian American, and Chris Van Hollen is a white racist. He's such a racist. And all the media people, they're racist too. Yeah, but this slanderous piece written about Kash Patel, which has been debunked and dismissed, and Chris Van Hollen doesn't care. So Kash Patel was sitting there, and he was trying to be tolerant. But he had had enough after a while, and it sounded a little bit like this. Here's soundbite number six. Democrat Senator Chris Van Hollen, who loves Kilmore Abrego Garcia, attacking the FBI director because he's a partisan, you know, communist.
1: Multiple reports, including reporting by The Atlantic, have alleged episodes of excessive drinking,
0: The Atlantic,
1: unexplained absences, and behavior that concern current and former FBI and DOJ officials.
0: Uh-huh.
1: You have publicly denied those allegations and filed a defamation lawsuit. So today, as you testify before Congress, is it your testimony that those allegations are categorically false?
2: Unequivocally categorically false.
0: Unequivocally. And you know that, but Chris Van Hollen isn't interested in getting the truth out or honesty, or he's interested in being a slanderous Soviet Pol Pot-loving commie. Amazing stuff.
3: You're a prostitute.
0: Clearly and obviously. And it's being covered all over the world, even Al Jazeera today. FBI director Kash Patel fires back at drinking allegations. Al Jazeera, they drink less there on the peninsula, you know. So we got that. But Chris Van Hollen, he tees it up because he knows this is his line of attack.
1: So there have been no occasions when your security detail had difficulty waking or locating you, is that right?
2: Nope, it's a total farce. I don't even know where you get this stuff, but it doesn't make it credible because you say so.
0: The Atlantic.
1: I'm not saying it, Director Patel. It's been written and documented.
2: You are literally saying it.
1: No, I'm saying that these are reports.
0: You just said it.

0: Unlike your baseless reports, the only person that was slinging margaritas in El Salvador on the taxpayer dollar with a convicted gangbanging rapist was you.
1: You know, the
0: only person that ran up a $7,000 bar tab in Washington, D.C. at the lobby bar was you.
2: How much was that bar tab? Thousand. Thousands of dollars a bar tab. This guy, did he have a lot of Russian hookers? Because you know how the Democrats are with their Russian hookers. That goes back to John F. Kennedy, you know, fiddle and faddle in the swimming pool in the White House. That's where the White House briefing room is now. And the news media. Here's the Atlantic wrote that slanderous piece about him. That's what the crook who loves human traffickers and wife beaters, that's Chris Van Hollen, loves the baby mama beaten illegal alien gang members because, and here's the Atlantic. They decided to weigh in after Chris Van Hollen came running to their lion defense. Cash Patel's performative deflections. This is the word of the week, performative, because they're at a congressional hearing today. The FBI director seemed unafraid of any repercussions and more interested in scoring partisan points that go viral. Now, that's actually the opposite. And David A. Graham, who lies for a living at the Atlantic, is a Democrat bootlick, a fluffer, if you will. And no, it's actually Chris Van Hollen who's hurling these slurs that he's hoping will go viral. And of course, they did. The news media is mostly in his pants, Well, in his camp, but it's more fun if you say in his pants because the Democrats. So during a Senate subcommittee hearing, Democrats tried, really, Chris Van Hollen, a variety of avenues to pin down FBI Director Cash Patel on reports about the Bureau that publicizing a left-wing Atlantic piece. Law enforcement. About his personal conduct. And it was a simple question from Senator Chris Van Hollen at the end that produced the most telling response. No, that's a lie. The Atlantic is they lied about Cash Patel. They lied about all this stuff. Chris Van Hollen.
0: This so the only individual in this room that has been drinking on taxpayer dime during
1: are
0: the day
1: polygraphing
0: is you.
1: Director Patel, come on. These are serious allegations that were made against you.
0: They're
2: no, they're not.
1: You filed.
0: You drinking margaritas with a gangbanger, true and on video.
1: It just goes to show you.
0: You running a $7,000 bar tab at the lobby bar has been filed by your own office.
1: Goes to show
0: drink during the day. That's you.
1: Mr. Chairman,
0: is the ultimate example of hypocrisy.
1: Mr. Chairman,
0: I will not be tarnished by baseless allegations
1: and
0: fraudulent statements from the media.
2: Oh, this is going well. I think that's Chris Van Hollen and. They're just he's just a tabloid slanderer. You can't sue him because he was in a hearing. But if he goes on television and says the same thing, I think Cash Patel should sue him for $160 million. And the $7,000 bar tab for Chris Van Hollen. Again, what do you have, like Tren de Aragua over to the bar? And that's okay. When you're a Democrat, you know that the Washington Post is not looking into that because it's good to be a Democrat.
1: This suggests to me allegations are true.

0: 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I've been surfing here since I was a kid. 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
2: Council.

0: Yeah, the back and forth. Democrat Senator Chris Van Hollen loves Tred de Aragua. He loves gang members that beat their pregnant baby mamas. And they're human traffickers, and the Democrats love him. And the back and forth continued with the FBI director, Cash Patel, yesterday. Oh, yeah? Will you take a test? There's a test to see if you're an alcoholic. And Cash Patel said, yeah, you're an alcoholic. You take the test.
1: Are you willing to take the test? It's called the audit test that members of our active duty military and others take
0: monkey
1: to
0: pox.
1: Determine whether they have a drinking problem.
0: Take the monkey
2: I'll take
0: pox.
2: Any test you're willing to take.
1: I will take it, Director Patel. I'll take it. You ready to take it?
2: Let's go.
1: Yes or no?
2: Let's go. Side I'll by side.
0: It. How many times I'll does he have it. To say it? Side by side. We'll go in and we'll take it together. This is our Congress, the highest levels of the United States government. An Atlantic article. FBI director has not only denied what the Atlantic typed about him, he sued them for $250 million. The FBI director, Cash Patel, has sued the Atlantic magazine for $250 million over the article. I noticed that Chris Tren de Aragua Van Hollen didn't mention the $250 million lawsuit against the magazine for publishing these slanderous smears and lies. But Chris Van Hollen doesn't care because he's a Democrat. And when he's done with this, he's going to get back to helping out Iran in any way that he can, as all the Democrats are doing. And again, going back and forth with an FBI friend of mine who said, hey, you know, let's not forget the Democrats undermining the Iran war, the United States undermining the United States and the Iran war, backing up the Ayatollahs in Iran. You know, are they any different from Tokyo Rose, from Axis Sally during World War II? The Axis Sally, of course, the Nazi propagandist lady, Tokyo Rose, the Japanese propagandist lady, the Democrat Party, and Barack Obama, they're in the Tokyo Rose camp. I think there's no doubt about that. And, of course, they were thrown into prison forever at the end of World War II. Then, Hanoi Jane. Hanoi Jane, of course, supporting the North Vietnamese and the Viet Cong and the Soviet communists during the Vietnam War. Her father was ashamed of her and embarrassed, humiliated by her. And then Ted Turner married her because, you know, she was exercising a lot. I think it was because she was exercising a lot. One of America's leading capitalists at that time. I'll use a euphemism and say dating one of America's leading communists.

0: You know, the Democrats, they're the Socialist Workers Party of Germany. I mean, of America. We're the Democratic Socialists of America. Yeah. But they've got a lot of not very bright people that went to all the right schools. KTLA in Los Angeles, California, big TV station there. They got a newsroom and all that stuff. They've got a reporter named Annie Rose Ramos. Annie Rose Ramos. And she's trying to interview Los Angeles candidate, Xavier Becerra. Xavier Becerra. And this is kind of a great moment because Xavier Becerra, he's running for governor now, California, former member of the House of Representatives, Democrat cabinet official, considered to be the biggest liar in the whole cabinet when he was in the cabinet. And now he's running for governor because Democrats lie and fail up. They lie and fail upward. That's their thing. But listen to this as the Annie Rose Ramos is trying to interview Xavier Becerra, Democrat running for governor, California, former House member, former Democrat cabinet member. And here he is explaining to the reporter what she can ask about. And really, it's just a profile. You're just going to make me look good. You're going to ask me things that make me look strong and powerful and potent. And you probably want to date me like I'm Eric Swalwell and you're a Chinese secret agent. So it went like this.
1: By the way, this is a profile piece. This is not a gotcha piece, right?
2: I think these questions are fair. It's in order to learn about you as a candidate.
1: So long as it's about the profile.
2: I don't know how you define profile, but I'd like to begin the interview.
1: The way I describe profile is you talk about all the things that I've done, things I want to do, and along with some tough questions. But not only tough questions.
0: Yeah, so he's telling her how the interview is going to go. Because this is what the fascists do in a totalitarian regime, authoritarian regimes. The government officials tell the fake newsman. I got to say, I give her credit. Annie Rose Ramos explained she gave the perfect answer. Well, I've got questions here, and she's got a notepad in front of her with questions. And she prepared, maybe with producers beforehand, for the interview. And he's telling her what you're going to talk about and how the interview is going to go. And it's going to be about how great I am. And none of these gotcha questions, none of these harmless. It's not like I'm Republican. You're not going to do that. And she said, well, I've got, and she gave, I thought, a very good answer. Annie Rose Ramos did. Then I didn't watch it to see whether she beat him up in the interview. But when you're a Democrat, this is what you expect. You show up at the Los Angeles station. He's running in California. And you tell the reporter how the interview is going to go and what it's going to be about. And you ask questions. It's a profile, right? It's not some hard-hitting piece with gotcha questions or anything like that. No, absolutely not.
2: These questions are fair. It's in order to learn about you as a candidate.
0: I thought that Annie Rose Ramos was doing just fine, and I give her credit. But the Democrats there, they behave as fascists behave because they've grown accustomed to being spoiled brats with the news media, giving them tongue baths all over the place and getting in the hot tub with them. The blue oil, so the Democrats can wait around together with each other. Isn't that amazing? But that's typical Democrat stuff, that they'll tell the reporter how the interview is going to go and what they're going to cooperate in and all that good stuff. So listen, let's go to the next soundbite number 11, because here is Los Angeles again. Mayoral candidate. There's a candidate running for mayor there whose name is Nithya. Nithya, N-I-T-H-Y-A. That's what galaxy is she from? Nithya Raman on a podcast. And listen, a lot of Angelinos, because if you're from Los Angeles, you're an Angelino. And if there's more than one, then you're Angelinos, right? Angelinos. Nithya Raman, a lot of people live here don't like the way that things are going. And maybe the Democrats aren't moving fast enough to wreck everything. Don't we need more drug-addicted, mentally ill, homeless gang members all over the sidewalks of New York?
3: For a lot of Angelinos, it feels like we are moving in the wrong direction rather than in the right direction. If you feel like the country is moving in the wrong direction, and if you feel like establishment Democratic politics.
0: Not the city, the
3: country. That urgency to solve those issues or to prevent them from happening. People lose faith in government, and we need to offer it an honest response. Otherwise, people will turn to fascism, to mini Trump, which is who I think Spencer Pratt really represents.
0: Yes, Spencer Pratt, who isn't really a Republican, but he's not, his head is not wedged completely and utterly into his dark and remote location, as is the case with every Democrat in America. And I notice how Nithya Raman changed it. Angelinos, that's people of Los Angeles, she immediately says, oh, well, nationwide, Trump, fascism, mini Trump. He's a mini Trump. And it's, so they're running against Trump. They're mentally ill. Everybody's a fascist. And this was hours after the Democrats gathered in Brooklyn, New York, mobs of Democrats dressed like Middle Eastern terrorists, violently attacking a Jewish synagogue and a Jewish school where the children were fleeing, and they're terrorizing them like the Nazis that they are. So when you're concerned, and there's a sword fight, Errol Flynn was out there, and they're fighting, and there's this about they're attacking the Jews. You guys, you know, the turn toward fascism, you've already made the turn, okay? You guys attack every synagogue, every Jewish school, every Jew on a college campus. You want Israel to be wiped out from the river to the sea, just like Hamas does and Iran does. I don't think you guys are in a position to call anybody fascist, you goose-stepping, kinky freak shows, honestly. And this is what they do. They attack the synagogues. They attack the Jewish schools. They attack... That's, I don't know if you guys know what the word fascist means. I'm pretty sure you don't. But I know if you're looking for the rise of fascism in America, you should probably smell yourselves. Because you guys are supporting jihadis who lie on their visa applications to come into the United States. And aren't you a gang of... Yes, you are. Yes, you are. Listen, it is mailbag. So they're, everybody's a fascist. And then, hey, cut to the same people violently attacking the synagogue yesterday while they're, what? Today is mailbag day. Today is mailbag day on the Chris Plant Show. Hump day in the Clinton household in New York or whichever multi-million-dollar mansion they're in now. Hump day, that means Hillary has to get out of the house. Go find her best girl to hang out with because, you know, and Bill Clinton, then maybe the Energizer, whoever comes over to test his heart, which isn't going very well. But there we have it, the mailbag. Let's go to the mailbag. And Kevin put together the mailbag questions today. Kevin Tober did. And question number one, Phil asks, hi, Chris, you often talk about the big board, hard breaks, running out the clock. Chris, can you tell us more about the behind-the-scenes things that make the show run like a well-lubricated machine? Kind of like a Swiss watch that's been run over by a bulldozer. That's the thing here. What's the role of all the staff? All the staff. I've heard the names, Michael, Jasmine, Kevin, etc. Well, Phil, there is an NPR show, National Panhandler Radio, and they're on for the same amount of time that we're on every day. And they have a staff of 33. 33. Is that some things considered? I think it's called some things considered. They have a staff of 33 people. And I can tell you, Phil, that this show is driven by me and by Michael Piercy, who's sitting across from me in the studio right now. We trade text messages. We have a text thread between me and Michael. We have another text thread, me, Michael, Randy, and Kevin. Right. And that's it. And that's it. And Kevin doesn't work here full time and Randy doesn't work here at all. Randy runs the Chris Plant store and he's been running the Laura Ingraham store and for a long time, the Tucker Carlson store and all the stores for like that. And Randy's a great friend and we go out and drink beers and things. In fact, I'll probably ping him this afternoon since it's National Cocktail Day. It's National Cocktail Day today and might have to call him on that. But we have today on phones, we have Maria Leaf. Maria Leaf is one of our news reporters here at the radio station, the mothership radio station, WMAL in Washington, D.C. And she's not assigned to our show full time. In fact, only Michael Piercy and I are assigned to the show full time. Nobody else is assigned to the show full time. There are no teams of producers. Michael Piercy is the producer of the show and the executive producer of the show because we had to get him a promotion, you know. So he's the executive producer, and I'm the host of the show. And then we have, every day of the week, we have somebody on phones, usually, and very often it's Jasmine. And Jasmine is wonderful, and we love Jasmine. But she's not a full-time staffer, even at the radio station, right? Even at the radio station, much less on this show. So this ain't NPR. And Kevin Tober does some work at the radio station, right? But Kevin is a friend of the show, and he's a great guy and a great American, and he's doing all kinds of wonderful things in his life and his career. And he helps us with the show, and he posts our social media things. In fact, what did Kevin post today? He posted something this morning that he put out there, and we were amused. We enjoyed it because Kevin was listening to the open of the show, and he pulled a quote from me, Kevin Tober did, you know, the Chris Plant logo and a picture of me. And a quote, when they aren't carjacking you and robbing 7-Elevens, Democrats are stealing congressional seats. And Kevin posted that quote from me from hour one of the show today. And Kevin does a great deal of that. And Kevin is wonderful. And he's very generous and charitable because, you know, I don't think we pay him. I know the show doesn't pay him anything. And Kevin helps. But really, Michael, I got to say, Phil, Michael and I put on the show. And now you say the big board. The big board is kind of funny, is really just a little, what is this computer screen, 17 inches or something. And I have the call screening program on this computer screen, but it's a normal desktop computer screen. In the old studio, we had a big screen on the wall that had the call screening program on it. And it has the names of the people calling in, their locations, where they're calling from, and one line of what they want to say, like Patel should sue Chris Van Hollen for defamation like that. But really, Phil, there are very few of us. It's me and Michael, and I think Michael's lazy, and Michael thinks I'm lazy. So we put the show together, and we come in, and we meet a little bit before the show, but mostly we're texting back and forth and sharing links to stories and to sound bites and things like that. The big board is the call screening program. The hard breaks, there are moments. We love our sponsors, and when it's time to go to our commercial break, sometimes you absolutely have to start like at 29 minutes and 50 seconds after, and you absolutely must go then. And we can't. If I keep talking, they just cut me off. I'm just cut off, and it goes like that. So that's the hard break. That's what a hard break is. And running out the clock is I'm supposed to stop talking at 29 minutes and 50 seconds after, and I sometimes run over the end because it turns out I'm talkative. But not a big staff, and Michael, Jasmine, honestly, today Maria Leaf. We have Jeff, who's an engineer at the radio station, and sometimes he's answering the phones because we don't have a full-time staff because nobody cares. Nobody cares. And, you know, it's tough. It's a tough world out there in the radio world, and that's something. Yes, sir. Thank you, Phil. I you know, I could go on and on about that forever, but then I'd start asking for more staff, which I'll never get. I'll never get here anyway. So we have that. And then 2A2 Protect USA, Second Amendment to Protect the USA, asks, Chris, we are about the same age, and music you play on your show rekindles some great memories associated with great times. I just bought Chicago Transit Authority, CTA classic album, their first album, for the third time. He bought it. Yeah, all my albums disappeared on me, too. I was wondering if you recall it, your thoughts. Oh, of course, I recall, yeah, growing up in Chicago and CTA, yeah, their first album. Great. And Chicago, I was commenting on Chicago. I was listening to him in the car yesterday or the day before with my best girl. And I said to my best girl, I said, you know, bands are better when they have a brass section, when they have a horn section. And Chicago, of course, had a horn section. And I think that's really cool. I think it's really great. Yeah, I love Chicago, the band Chicago, the singer, just one of the great voices. Men used to have great singing voices back then. Now it's different. It's different, I've got to say. So we got that. But, yeah, certainly great stuff. And I had the album. All my DVDs, or what are they, CDs, have vanished into ether. And then the Apple iTunes made half my music disappear somehow. That's rather frustrating. Might have to buy everything all over again. I don't like that. I have at least two more mailbag questions coming up. You have Chicago there, don't you? Got a little Chicago. See, and I really do think that a brass section, a horn section for a band, an Earth, Wind, and Fire, Chicago, a bunch of bands had horn sections back then. Big band sound. Great stuff. And I think we play some Chicago in our mix, don't we? A great band, great singers, and come on, a brass section, a horn section in your rock band. How cool is that? And I said, yeah, well, we've got a horn section. We don't care if you do or not. As I was walking down the street one day, great stuff.

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0: See, Chicago. One of the great voices in all of rock and roll. And the horn section, just great, great stuff. I'll get back to the mailbag. Blaze, with the Blaze question. If courts are going to be reshaped so certain issues come out the right way politically, then what's the point of pretending courts are independent? I agree with you completely, Blaze. And I've always said I expect judges to rule based on the law and the Constitution. Democrat judges and justices all rule on behalf of the Democrat Party, which has to do with how corrupt they are and what thieves they are, you know, when they're not carjacking you and robbing a 7-Eleven. They're stealing congressional seats. And there it is. So I don't want the courts reshaped to come out with conservative verdicts. I want the courts to respect the law and the Constitution. The Democrat Party, they put judges in that will always decide with the party. And Blaze says, shouldn't journalists be asking politicians whether this turns the judiciary into just another political arm? Well, yes, the most corrupt institution in America, Blaze, is the media. And they're in the hot tub with the Democrats. And
1: there are 677 district court judgeships nationwide. And as of now, if just one of these judges decides to block an executive action, they can single-handedly halt the president's agenda. I'm sure our founders did not envision this extreme constitutional overreach from the judicial branch. Right now, a single district court judge can impede this progress on a whim, essentially holding the America First agenda hostage indefinitely. This must end.
0: Yeah, I want the courts to be straight. This came up on our text thread yesterday with Randy and Kevin and Michael, as a matter of fact, because the Democrats, their judges are always doing outrageous things on behalf of the party. And I just want, you know, a judge, Justice Roberts and everybody else to rule on, you know, in favor of the law and the Constitution.

0: go see them at 6th and McVicker.
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0: someone who had a very solid Democrat seat suddenly has a somewhat less solid Democrat seat. Sure, they don't like that. But then also they're suddenly running for re-election in a district where a lot of people have never heard of them. They never represented them before. So, you know, yeah, people don't like that either. So honestly, you know, it's not necessarily the worst thing in the world that people have to, you know, put some effort into campaigning, but this is not the way to do it. You don't want to, you know, essentially, create this just completely manipulative process where politicians are choosing their voters rather than voters choosing their politicians.
1: Yeah, no truer words have been said by an elected official. When the politicians choose their voters as opposed to the voters choosing their politicians, that is dangerous for a democracy. Representative Kevin Kiley, now independent from California, thanks for joining us on a busy night. I'm sure we'll talk to you down the road. Have a good night. Be safe.
0: I'll look forward to it. Thanks.
1: You got it. America at Night, back in a moment.
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All right, we're done. We're out of time. Stay tuned. Open phones next hour with phone calls, text messages, and everything else. Stay right there. Our executive director is Alex Hinton. Our engineer tonight is Richard Good. I'm McGraw-Milhaven. This is America at Night on Westwood One.

0: We are Red Eye Radio. He is Eric Carney, and I'm Gary McNamara, the president in China. I can tell you right now, it's going to be, well, there's a framework.
1: Yeah. The idea of basically with Rubio's involvement, the idea is put pressure on Iran for the Strait of Hormuz when it comes to China. Have China put pressure on Iran. Mm-hmm. I don't know if that's possible. I don't know if China's even willing to do that. So the visit to me was always about not just trade, but Iran. I think those two, were neck and neck for top priority. But I don't know what's going to come of it. I don't trust anything from China. I don't know anybody that would or should.
0: We'll get into some of the details. And then the whistleblower's testimony. We learned nothing new.
1: No, exactly.
0: We knew it all, what, 4 years ago, five years ago?
1: Yep.
0: Now,
1: yep.
0: It's good that he testified because he verified it.
1: Right.
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0: We are Red Eye Radio. He's Eric Carlin. I'm Gary McNamara. Have you noticed that the left doesn't talk about we need to be like Sweden anymore? There's a reason.
1: Yeah.
0: There's a reason. Wall Street Journal had an article on it, and we'll get to that here in a little bit. Plus, we'll get to Bernie Sanders saying congratulations to Mayor Mamdani. He inherited a huge budget deficit, brought it down to zero, and still invested in child care, housing, and city infrastructure. When municipal governments stand with families, not corporations, blah, blah, blah, blah, blah, blah, blah. That went on for about an hour yesterday before he was absolutely blasted.
2: Yeah. To how it actually happened.
0: I'm reading here from Ari Fleischer. What nonsense is this? Mamdani didn't do anything.
2: No.
0: All he did was change assumptions and projections. Mamdani is actually one of the least consequential mayors New York City has ever had. He actually does nothing except move his mouth. His socialist agenda lacks support, even in New York City. But you saw that, and we talked about this yesterday, New York kicking in another $8 billion. I had to tell my brother today, I said, well, he goes, Mamdani, he goes, did he really balance? I go, no, he's just taking more money from you.
2: Right, exactly. Like, you're paying for it upstate.
0: Yeah, the governor's making sure that you take care of New York City.
2: Yeah, congratulations to all the other people in New York that don't live in the city.
0: Yeah.
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0: Beer Runner Radio. He's Eric Carney, and I'm Gary McNamara. Welcome and good morning. Thanks so much for being here. Let's play this audio here from this is James Erdman, a career CIA operations officer who was a whistleblower. And here's what he had to say yesterday about, well, the COVID cover-up. All right, here we go.
1: Dr. Fauci's role in the cover-up was intentional. Dr. Fauci influenced the analytical process and findings by leveraging his position to ensure the IC consulted with a conflicted list of curated subject matter experts, public health officials, and scientists. This included some of the authors of the paper, The Proximal Origin of SARS-CoV-2, and other public health experts who have been in his orbit for the last 20-plus years.
0: Nothing surprising.
2: No.
0: We had already figured that out, but
2: yeah, right.
0: His voice absolutely is needed. I have no idea why the CIA objected to him yesterday. Did you see that?
2: Yeah, I don't know.
0: What in the world is going on there? Did you notice?
2: Breaks of a much larger involvement.
0: What I noticed was not one Democrat showed up. Why not pound him? Why not demonize him?
2: Right. Is it because the president's in China at the same time?
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0: their value as a human, you know, as a person. But beyond that, their value of their work and efforts along the way, we talk about, and this goes, this does, you know, it is part of capitalism and what is this worth, what is that worth, and we should all have respect for, you know, people who are working hard and putting in the effort. And that's part of the system that we have. You're getting paid for something, then you're actually putting literally a value on that time, right? On that experience, mm-hmm. on that effort and education, whatever it might be. If you don't value life, though, from the beginning, then you can't value any of those things along the way. And in the end, I have to question what you do value.
1: Yeah, and, no, that's a solid question.
0: You know, it's if you don't value life, then if you could take someone else's life outside of self-defense,
1: right,
0: then tell me what it is you value.
1: Or war.
0: Right. And there's a lot of, this is, you know, something that many veterans will tell you. In fact, a couple of my family.
1: You never get
0: serving it. At wartime. It not just about being attacked and the PTSD that comes with that, but also what you're charged with doing, what you have to do, mm-hmm. what your job is to do. And that is to, at times, take other lives. And that comes with a price. Those individuals and law enforcement, same thing. I have a friend who was on a SWAT team, had to take somebody out. And he relied heavily on his faith, his church. And that's, he said, of everything that was made available to me after that event, my church, my faith got me through everything.
1: There was a police officer who used to listen to this show all the time who became a friend of mine. I met him out somewhere.
0: Yeah.
1: And somebody pointed, you know, said, no, somebody sitting with a bunch of people said, that's Gary McNamara. He goes, well, he listened all the time.
0: Mm.
1: Work this shift.
0: Yeah.
1: In the Dallas area. And he had to... He had, in self-defense, as a police officer, shot and killed a teenager.
0: Yeah.
1: Who pointed a gun at him.
0: Yeah.
1: I don't think he ever got over it.
0: Right. No, I don't see how you could.
1: He had PTSD and everything else. He admitted, it got to him, even though it was completely and totally justified. He passed away in an accident a couple of years ago.
0: Mm.
1: But I was so, because you could see. You could see the pain. You could see the pain in it. But when you talk about taking a life for profit, and in that case, but even if I did, let me put it this way: even if I did, even if I could justify murdering somebody for money, with the technology that exists today, I wouldn't do it because the one thing that I know I couldn't handle. Would be to be alive and in a jail cell.
0: My dad, the best investigator that I personally known. I might be biased on that, but he taught law enforcement criminal investigation along with his military law enforcement experience. He always said it. Actually, it was the Lockerbie flight, the Lockerbie bombing. He said, there's always something. You got to find it. But there's always something. There's always a piece of evidence. And now, to your point, with today's technology, you know, there's always something. They're never going to get away with it. It does. The moment you think you can, you're done. But the fact is, it starts with, again, if you don't value life, I don't know what it is you do value.
1: Yeah. We are Red Eye Radio.
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3: Spring weather usually means fast-moving disturbances with windy conditions, according to USDA meteorologist Brad Rippey. And in the case of several storms expected this week...
4: These storms are not particularly strong in terms of the amount of precipitation they're providing, but they are moving quickly and tapping into some jet stream energy that is bringing high winds down to the surface, gusty winds across the western and central United States.
3: And in areas where there are both significant...

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2: 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For those of you who enjoy Substack, you can find me at Ken, the letter C, IOWA. I am a proud member of the Iowa Writers Collaborative. Before I go any further, I want to tease you with a little something. Last 6 months or so, I've been working on a project, and I'm really excited. It's almost ready. And what I'm going to do, I am going to make sure you find out first. I'm going to give y'all first chance, first crack at it when it's available. Not ready to tell you what it is yet. It's not quite done. But I promise it's going to be in the next couple of weeks. And like I said, you will be the first to know. Because you know I got you like that. And I think you're going to really find a lot of value in that, particularly if you're an individual thinking about starting a business, even though you're working full time and your plate is full. That's all I'm going to tell you about it right now. I don't want to give away too much. But trust me, the wait will be worth it. Next couple weeks. From the Tech Mobility News Desk. We talk about all kinds of mobility on this program. We've talked about space travel. We've talked about ocean travel. We've talked about trains and planes and automobiles, trucks, you name it. We've talked about it. I want to come back to walking. Walking. The first and primarily main way we get around. Whether it's room to room or block to block, we walk first. Whether you walk to your car, your transportation, upstairs, downstairs, we walk. I don't think that walking gets the appreciation as a transportation mode. I'm looking at an article here that was written by a person in the Washington Post, and it talked about 7 walkable cities where you don't need a car to have a great vacation. Before I even mention her cities, I got a bone to pick with this article because one of the major cities that should be on their list isn't. And it's a city I walked around a lot, and that is very walkable. So let me put my 2 cents worth in before I even start. With Boston. No, Boston's not on her list, but it should be. You walk everywhere in Boston. Where you can't walk, you can catch public transportation. Even with all the challenges that the T has had in the last 40 years, it is still by far the most effective way to get from point A to point B within 40 miles of Boston. Whether you're taking commuter rail, whether you're taking the green line, the red line, the blue line, whether you're catching a trackless trolley, whether you're catching whatever, a bus, a regular bus, all of that makes it relatively easy that if you live in Boston, metropolitan Boston, you ain't too far from a bus stop or train station, which means you can get around. And that's great for getting around and seeing the many historic sites that are in and around Boston, from the harbor to the airport to Faneuil Hall Marketplace, Haymarket Square, all of that. Easy to get around. Matter of fact, and this is some time ago, I didn't own a car in Boston. Didn't need one. And got around just fine. Still can. You don't need a vehicle to get around in Boston. But they talk about some other cities. But I wanted to get my New England on and get my Boston on a little bit. Because they start with San Francisco. I've been to San Francisco. I like it a lot. However, I would disagree. I would not necessarily walk in San Francisco. Primarily from the airport, first thing you got to do, you've got to drive. Although there is train service. I think BART does go out to the airport to SFO. But I've never traveled public transportation in San Francisco. So I am not as aware, although I've been in San Francisco and driven around. And driving around's not nearly that bad in San Francisco. In Boston, it's impossible. Another city they talk about. They talk about Chicago. And you can go both ways in Chicago. You can drive if you want to. But again, it has a very extensive public transportation infrastructure. And it gets you to the lake. It can get you north of the city, south of the city, a little bit out in the western suburbs. You can get around. You can indeed get around. And again, traffic. Chicago traffic is like Boston traffic. And we reported it here. Two of the worst interchanges for interstates in the entire United States is just outside of Chicago. And fun fact, both of those interchanges are interchanges that when I come into Chicago, I go through both of them. I didn't know. Who knew? But yeah, downtown Chicago. My daughter, my oldest daughter, loves Chicago. And they get around. They park the car and they get around. They've been to Chinatowns. They've been in the museums. And they walk. Not necessarily have to drive. New Orleans. I've never been really to New Orleans. But they say if you're in town for a quick trip, you may not venture outside the you may not have to. Venture outside the historic French Quarter. There's so much to feast on. And I didn't know. The French Quarter is actually 85 city blocks. I had no idea. They said it's plenty to do. All sorts of stuff to have fun in. Place that I want to go that's on her list, and I understand this, is Key West. Key West is like 2 miles wide and 4 miles long. And yeah, you park your car, you walk. And that makes total sense. And that's on my bucket list. I definitely want to go to Key West. They talked about Savannah, Georgia. I'll say it like this here. I've been to Savannah. If you have never been to Savannah, Georgia, add it now, right now, on your bucket list. Add Savannah. Historic Savannah. I don't have words. It's beautiful. It's amazing. It is steeped in history. And it's worth the trip for no other reason to go through the historic parts of Savannah. It's an amazing place. Totally down for that. They say New York City. That's a toss-up. Because no matter how you try to traverse, you can walk it. You can try public transportation, of which is a lot. But there's a lot in New York City. There are 9 million plus people in the five boroughs. There's a lot going on. Which means you're going to have to be strategic about where you go. But like Boston, yeah, you want to park the vehicle. Vehicle, yeah, not such a good idea. Walk or public transportation. But again, New York, whether you are in the Village, whether you are in Soho, Chelsea, Manhattan, Queens, Central Park, there's a lot going on in New York City. And you don't have to wander far to get into it. There's a lot of beautiful parts of New York City people don't talk about. Now, there are two, on their list, there are two places in Maine. One is Bar Harbor, and I've been to Bar Harbor, and there's a national park up there. And then Portland, Maine. And I'm trying to think, I've been interior of Maine. I may have driven through Portland, but I haven't spent a real lot of time in Portland. But let me sum it up like this. These are big cities. Obviously, I can name a handful of small cities right here in Iowa. Pella comes to mind immediately. And if you've never experienced Pella, Iowa, Dutch, one street, six different bakeries. You gotta go to Pella. Hotels right there, you can walk around. We just came out of tulip time in Pella. It is worth the trip. And it's one of many small towns where if you don't want big cities, but you still want something walkable, throughout the United States, we have these amazing towns. It just takes a little bit of research, a little bit of online looking, maybe even look for bed and breakfast, which gives you a different aspect of what's going on. You'd love it. Automotive safety continues to evolve. Could front brake lights be the newest, best technology? This is the Tech Mobility Show.
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0: 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Saturn.
1: I may have to actually take some time and explain what you just heard. For those of you that are not of a certain age, General Motors used to have a division called Saturn. They called it a new kind of car company, and it didn't exist that long. It came into the public consciousness in 1989, and GM ran that division until 2009 through their bankruptcy. In this commercial would have been from 2006, they had developed a small crossover called the View, V-U-E. And that's what that was. It was talking about the redesigned Saturn View. And you may have never heard of it. In fact, you may have never even seen one. But trust me, there was a car brand called Saturn by GM. There were Saturn dealers, this whole thing. But it went away about 17, 18 years ago, which is why if you are just now getting your license, you may never have heard of it. Or even if you're in your 20s, you may not even remember it or have faint memories of it. But those of us who were there, we do. And it might even be a few of those running around. But in case you wondered, it was made by GM. And they actually had cars. They actually had crossovers. They even had a little two-door coupe. It was fun. It was definitely fun. And final fact, the first vehicle of what would become the Chevy Traverse, the Buick Enclave, all of those, the GMC Acadia, was the Saturn Outlook, was actually the first one, long before Chevy or GMC or Buick. But you ought to know. It's cheap, easy, and in theory, offers a very real solution to the problem of pedestrian death and injury. They are front brake lights. An enhanced front brake light inside the windshield that is attached with a silicone strip that shares with pedestrians, cyclists, and oncoming traffic information conveyed by the back brake light. Imagine. This is Topic A. Technology continues to evolve. The high stop rear center brake light was mandated by Congress starting for the 1986 model year. Prior to that, you didn't have one. You just had the regular taillights. And those actually were required by the government because early cars didn't even have one or had one taillight way back in the day. The issue is, how do you let folks know if a car approaching what the car's intent is? Because pedestrians and cyclists are real bad at trying to figure out if a car is braking or accelerating or what. They have no idea. None at all. This is a way to help folk be safe. And I want to give you some numbers here. I want to find these numbers because it blew.

0: my mind. Here you go. Let me give you some context, because you know, Ken loves context. In the United States, 7,080 pedestrians died and 71,000 were injured. That was just in 2024, 7,000 folk, pedestrians, and 10 times that number were injured. To give you further context, every 74 minutes, a pedestrian is hit by a motor vehicle and killed. I'm giving you a minute to process that. Every 74 minutes in the United States of America, somebody is hit and killed by a motor vehicle. Wouldn't it be wonderful if pedestrians, cyclists, and the like had an idea of vehicles that are approaching them? Are they slowing down? Are they speeding up? Statistically, they can't tell. We do a really poor job trying to figure out if a car is speeding up or slowing down coming towards us. So we don't have any idea. But what they're talking about with this system is that when a motorist applies the brake light, that same light, which is facing rear, facing people that are behind them, will also notify people in front of them that, yes, this car is slowing down. You would tell that because that strip would be amber. If the car was maintaining or accelerating speed, that strip would be white. And you could look at oncoming traffic and know what was going on. To get an idea, if they're slowing down, you know it's safe. If they're speeding up, you know to stay out the way. Imagine right now, the folks that have invented this are having conversations with the National Highway Traffic Safety Administration about doing testing to get data to find out. In their own tests, they said that 36% of the time, a cyclist, a pedestrian, can kind of figure out what an oncoming vehicle is doing. With their system, it's over 86%. That difference right there is the difference between a bunch of lives and a bunch of death or injury. Now, the challenge we have, automakers are constantly under pressure to get the cost per unit of every vehicle they build down. And when you look at it, they're looking at, on average, in the average vehicle, anywhere's from 10 to 15,000 different parts, from anywhere's from 750 to 2,000 different suppliers around the globe. Cost containment is their thing. And if you want to get a project planner in an auto plant riled up, yeah, tell them, oh, this is going to only cost $10 a unit. Yeah, that $10 a unit is $2.5 million in his plant that year. It adds up really fast. Back in the 1960s, before four-way flashers were standard, you could buy them in the aftermarket. And my dad, he had a pre-1968 vehicle. And he actually bought a flasher and wired it in to his car. They anticipate that this type of technology for the front brake lights will happen the same way through aftermarket kits by early adopters like my dad was. Now, the following year became standard. But back then it wasn't. They need numbers. They need case histories. They're not just going to do it because it's the right thing, and it is. But perhaps AutoZone or some kind of aftermarket company could offer kits, and that would help the adoption. It would help the adoption and make our roads safer and give pedestrians a fighting chance. It's a giant truck treadmill. A road in a lab to test semi-trucks without highways. 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
0: Researchers in the United States have developed a facility that acts like a giant treadmill for trucks. The big rig class 7 and 8 behemoths that haul tens of thousands of tons over the nation's highways and byways each and every day. But in this facility, these full-size vehicles can be pushed to their limit without ever leaving the building. This is Topic B. Imagine a place where you can take this big 10 to 12 ton truck and subject it to all sorts of conditions in order to deduce its limits, in order to design a safer truck, in order to find out how to maximize the truck's performance in ways that does not risk the safety of the driver or anybody else on the road. We have such a place. Researchers in the U.S. have developed a facility that acts like a giant treadmill, where these full-size vehicles can be pushed to their limits without ever leaving the building. Backed by the U.S. Department of Energy and built by engineers at the Argonne National Laboratory, the so-called heavy-duty dynamometer test, dynamometer test facility aims to accelerate progress in advanced freight technologies while cutting both time and cost. Because when it comes down to it, time and cost are the two things that, if you're in trucking, in addition to the cost of fuel, are big deals. This first-of-its-kind site uses a dynamometer, a precision device that measures force, torque, and power to simulate real-world driving conditions in a controlled setting by applying load to a vehicle's wheels. This road in a lab allows engineers to test Class 8 trucks. Now, we're talking about heavy-duty vehicles with a gross vehicle weight rating exceeding 33,000 pounds, or 16.5 tons if you're measuring, under controlled, repeatable conditions, while accelerating the validation of engines, fuels, and drivetrains. We've talked about the commercial trucking industry. We've talked about that right now, they're in something called the messy middle. They're looking at everything, everything. And with the current environment and the fact that that diesel is over $5 a gallon, and depending where you are, over $6, and that these vehicles, if they're diesel powered, are getting a maximum of 5 miles to the gallon. Well, you do the math and you see the cost and you see the importance of facilities like this, because they're looking for ways that, okay, can we do it this way? Can we do it that way? Can we modify the fuel that it's used? Can we change and test an alternative powertrain? How would it hold up under the stresses of big rig trucking? And we need to do it in a way that's safe. We don't need it failing out on the highway and endangering lives. So they're looking at all this stuff. They're looking at battery electrics. They're looking at hydrogen. They're looking at other things. You name it, it's on the table. They're looking at streamlining. Can we get more miles per gallon if we aerodynamically change the truck? Everything is on the table. And that is how they do it here. They subject all of that and then they push it to the limit because they need to know. Truckers are trying to figure this out because it depends on the load, the distance, the duty cycle, everything. A company that specializes in overnight delivery with runs of less than 250 miles a day per truck is a lot different situation than a trucker driving from coast to coast with a load and a time requirement. Weather, condition, type of load, and we haven't even begun to talk if you're talking about a hazmat load or a tanker truck. All of these have different requirements relative to load and condition and what is required. Large and small fleets are trying to assess what makes the most sense for them. Again, that overnight delivery where they're always going back to the same yard every night would lend itself to maybe battery electrics. If you're an over-the-road trucker running coast-to-coast on time delivery and you're running 500, 1,000, 1,500 miles, hydrogen may be a better bet, particularly if it's a route that is supported with hydrogen refueling stations, which we were in the midst of a build-out of sorts. Not sure where that is right now, but that was something on the table for some major routes. And then, what about all this autonomy we're talking about? How does that even factor in everything? All of this is on the table in real time. And organizations like this and test facilities like this are more important when the price of diesel, when one of their major inputs get that high, then they're looking for any solution that they can find. Can we run a diesel fuel that is more diluted with ethanol or other additives, cut down the price. How will that impact the truck? Are we running biodiesel? Is it B20? Can I run B25? Can I run B30? What does that do to truck performance? What does that do to truck maintenance? What does that do to truck safety? And can I even get it? They're looking at all of this. All of this. Particularly now as they're dealing with regulations, the costs, and deadlines to stay competitive. Everybody's looking for an edge. Everybody's looking for an angle. You would be surprised at just how much technology goes into the movement of freight in the United States, particularly when it comes to trucking. If you didn't know, trucks move over 75% of all the goods in the United States. 75%. It's delivered by truck. So this matters. It matters. And if a small fleet can't figure out how to get a handle, not just today, but tomorrow, next week, next year, with respect to their costs, does it make sense for this fleet to look at going autonomous? Does it make sense for this fleet going battery electric or hydrogen for the routes or the lanes that they serve? What does that do to their bottom line? How much will they have to commit? What kind of regulations will they face, and can they meet them? That is what facilities like this explore. Brutally, brutally, brutally important. Because if they didn't have them, then we would be at much more risk. Because when you look at it, it's also a security feature. Having our trucking fleet at its best, at its safest, matters to everybody. Because everybody is touched with regard to trucking, commercial trucking. Whether it's local, long distance, doesn't matter. Whether it's overnight delivery or heavy hauling. Facilities like this will help the industry get a handle as it tries to navigate all of these unknowns in the next few years. Somebody's got to help them. And this is just one example of the many things that they have to consider, that they have to look at, that they have to think about. It seems that Kia is doubling down on EVs. What do they know that everybody else doesn't know? We are the Tech Mobility Show.

0: go see them at 6th and McVicker.
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10: If you are a global manufacturer of motor vehicles, you got long lead times. You commit billions of dollars years in advance for programs that you hope that when those vehicles do get built, that there'll be a market for them. The challenge is that the world doesn't always cooperate relative to timelines. And you can see how in one country, one major market, a change there could really mess up your bottom line. But I think Kia, and by note, their parent, the Hyundai Group, knows something that the rest of the industry hasn't really fully embraced. So what are they up to? This is topic C. The end of EV tax credits caused a realignment in the United States for a lot of manufacturers who are about to go all in, not just this year, but for the next 5 to 10 relative to EVs. A number of those automakers have actually changed their tune. In the case of Honda, Honda took a $15 billion write-off as they shelved the Afila joint venture with Sony, as they walked away basically from a number of EVs that they were either trying to build or in a process of building, they stopped building them and paused and pivoted to hybrids. Other automakers have done the same. Ford's canceled a number of programs, but not everybody has pulled out of the EV market. As a matter of fact, even after the end of tax credits, Mercedes bringing out an EV, BMW bringing out an EV, and Kia after deferring their smallest EV, they're now coming to the United States, not the rest of the world, the United States. They are bringing their smallest EV here. This is topic C. How can I say this? Sometimes, no, sorry, strike that. All the time, if you're in the auto industry, speed isn't always on your side. Right now, in certain parts of this country, regular gasoline in certain parts of the United States right this minute are over $6 a gallon. There are other places it's close to $5, and it everywhere else it's over $4. I said this a few weeks ago, and I said that if I was an automotive dealer right now, I would be hoarding every single used EV I could find. And it was a hedge. It's a gamble. That's business. And the gamble told me, as I looked at the landscape, that there is money to be made if you have used EVs to sell even without the credit. Kia is going one step further. Kia is saying, not only are we doubling down because we make the EV6, we make the EV9, but we're bringing our smallest EV to the American marketplace, an affordable EV. We are bringing it here, even now, especially now. You don't get there easily. You don't get to turn a switch. The auto industry is not the kind of industry that you can change on a dime. You've got contracts, and you've got suppliers, and you've got designs, and you've got lead times, and you've got factory space and training, and all of that that has to happen years prior. And when the market changes on you, like it did for automakers these last 2 years, it takes a certain amount of intestinal fortitude to say, you know what? Still building this vehicle is the right thing to do. And we're going to go all in. Now, bear in mind, this is not their top end high profit. This is their entry level electric subcompact crossover, and it's coming. And Kia is aiming at entry level buyers, even as the market's contracting. What does that tell you? Kia is looking at the world. They're not just looking at the United States. They already sell the EV3 elsewhere. So for them, it's incremental. But for a U.S. consumer who cannot afford $4 and $5 a gallon gasoline and maybe be able to buy this competitively priced, which means less than 30 grand, about the price of either Chevy Trax or Chevy Trailblazer, I'm sure. Because I haven't heard prices, but I guarantee you it's going to be in there. Because Kia said, they didn't disclose pricing, but they said it will be its most attainable electric model. To do that, it's going to cost less than 30 grand. And honestly, the sweet spot would be $24,995. They came in right under $25,000. They'd sell this thing all day. Can you imagine? You could tell poorer households, you don't have to spend $50,000, $60,000, $70,000 owning an EV and being free from the chains of fossil fuels is within your grasp, within your reach, and we'll be glad to sell it to you. That's planning, folks. That's long-term planning and sticking to your guns. Because here's the inconvenient truth. China builds more EVs than anywhere else in the world. There are tons of manufacturers and EVs, heavily government subsidized, and they're growing into Europe. Kia sees this, and they know if they're going to be competitive, they got to have a product. They also know that there's a window of time they can establish a beachhead in the United States right now. The planets aligned for them. And the EV3 is going to probably be the smartest move, even if gasoline falls and it's going to take a while. they can tout that this vehicle, we don't know what range is, we don't know what cost is, but if it comes in, it's going to come in at over 200 miles, better if it's 300. Aimin is an urban vehicle or commuter car. Make it possible that it charges quickly and doesn't cost that much to run. No gasoline cost, no fluid cost. The cost of operation is lower, which means the total cost of ownership is less over time. And if you're pinching pennies, that's exactly what you need to hear right now. Sometimes being in a hurry is not the best idea, because sometimes the market turns your way even in the midst of it. And those people who are prepared because they got a long-term plan and they're looking at the big picture. And the big picture, whether you like it or not, is affordable EVs, whether they come from China or somewhere else. Because that's what the world wants. And there is a market for them. And they will sell. That's it for this edition of the Tech Mobility Show. I'm Ken Chester. Thanks for making us part of your day. Until next time, keep moving forward at the speed of technology.
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5: A Better Life with Dr. Sanjay Gupta.
6: For years, scientists have been studying the association between depression and dementia. As you might expect, the relationship is complicated. But there's this new study out of the UK which found it's not just broad strokes. There are six symptoms of depression that are especially correlated with dementia risk years later. Number one, losing confidence in yourself. Two, not being able to face up to your problems. 3. Not feeling warmth or affection from other people. 4. Feeling nervous and anxious all the time. 5. Not being satisfied with the way tasks are carried out. And finally, 6. Difficulty concentrating. What we could be seeing here is the impact of people becoming less social, or that certain changes in the brain lead to both depression and dementia. But dementia takes longer to manifest. If you notice these symptoms, talk to your doctor about it. I'm Dr. Sanjay Gupta, helping you live a better life.
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0: primaries. I'm Paul Stevens, Fox News. Runoff election now set for Louisiana for the Republican nomination for the U.S. Senate. No candidate won a majority of the vote in yesterday's primary.
1: Trump-backed Congresswoman Julia Letlow and her state treasurer, John Fleming, got the most votes and will face off in the runoff on June 27th. Incumbent Bill Cassidy finished third, ending his bid for re-election. Under Louisiana's election rules, only the top two candidates advanced to the runoff. The result marks a major political defeat for Cassidy. He faced backlash from many Republicans for voting to convict President Trump following the attack on the U.S. Capitol. The primary is being viewed as another test of Trump's influence over the Republican Party.
0: And that's Fox's Chan Lee Painter. Meantime, on the Democratic side in Louisiana, Jamie Davis advanced to a runoff, but the second spot remained too close to call between Nicholas Albares and Gary Crockett. Louisiana's U.S. House primaries were postponed after a U.S. Supreme Court ruling found that state's congressional map unconstitutional and forcing lawmakers to withdraw district boundaries, or redraw the boundaries, rather, before that election can move forward. Several ISIS leaders killed in Nigeria during a joint operation between the U.S. and Nigerian forces.
2: The U.S. military says this was a joint operation between U.S. forces and armed forces in Nigeria to target and kill several members of ISIS. The U.S. military's Africa Command releasing footage and calling ISIS leader Abu Bilal al-Manuki the most active terrorist in the world, saying that he had a history of helping plan attacks and abductions. Officials tell Fox that all service members who were involved in this strike did make it back safely. President Trump made the initial announcement on Truth Social, right? Al-Manuki, second-in-command of ISIS globally, thought he could hide in Africa, but little did he know we had sources who kept us informed on what he was doing.
0: That's Alex Hogan at the White House. 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
0: After 326 days at sea, a key U.S. Navy ship is finally back home.
7: The world's largest aircraft carrier is back home in Virginia after an 11-month deployment, the longest since the Vietnam War. USS Gerald R. Ford and two other destroyers docking at Naval Station Norfolk Saturday with about 5,000 sailors aboard, waiting to see their families for the first time since June. During its lengthy deployment, the carrier supported the U.S. war with Iran and the capture of Nicolas Maduro when he was Venezuela's president. The Secretary of War, Pete Hegseth, was on hand for the arrival, telling crew members, quote, "You didn't just accomplish a mission, you made history." John Saucier, Fox News.
0: Lawsuit alleging Netflix is addictive and that it steals data from its customers.
8: Texas Attorney General Ken Paxton is suing Netflix, claiming the company is using its platform to steal data from its users and specifically designed the app to be addictive. Netflix CEO Ted Sarandos tells Fox those allegations aren't true.
9: Do we make great television? Yes. Guilty. Do we make it artificially addictive? Absolutely not.
8: Sarandos did say Netflix catered to customer desire in its early days by not advertising and releasing all its original programming episodes at the same time, effectively creating the binge-watching phenomenon. The legal action follows rulings against other big tech companies like Facebook and YouTube, which are both found guilty of violating consumer protection laws in separate lawsuits.
0: And that's Fox's Madeline Rivera in D.C. Napoleon Solo is your winner of this year's Preakness Stakes.
10: Two to the final furlong. Napoleon Solo still there. Iron Honor on the outside. Cannot get him. Napoleon Solo and Paco Lopez have won the Preakness.
0: Napoleon Solo holding off Iron Honor down the stretch at Laurel Park for his first win of the year. Kentucky Derby winner Golden Tempo skipped that race, leaving a wide open field in the middle jewel of horse racing's Triple Crown. I'm Paul Stevens. This is...
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13: 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My name's John, the letter J, Wiley, W-I-L-E-Y. 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I gotta say this, I am so excited to talk with Mary Beth. And here's the reason why. I say this all the time. All the time. If you know someone, maybe it's you, a loved one, they got a drug or alcohol problem, they got other mental health issue problems, they're dealing with trauma, and they seem to be helpless, hopeless, do not give up on them. As long as they're breathing in and out, there's hope for them. And Mary Beth is a classic example. You've been sober now 31 years. Am I correct, Mary Beth?
14: I'll have 31 years in January, correct.
13: That is crazy. And I don't want to give away your story, but you became highly addicted. You used the term junkie. A lot of people get turned off by that, but you used the term junkie. And her website's Junkie to Judge, and her book, which I'll tell you in a moment. You became highly addicted to methamphetamine, didn't you?
14: As a teenager, yes. I mean, I started drugs early. I was doing it to excess right away, and I escalated up to shooting meth by 17, and I didn't get sober till 32. So it was a long haul for me.
13: There's a lot of parallels in our story. I didn't do meth. I didn't do any of that stuff, but I had to develop an alcohol problem. And I got sober at 32. And that was the changing point in my life. It's like, you know, it's time to grow up and it's time to create the life you want. That was the thing that got me, is I was so tired of the life I had, and it wasn't all bad. There was a lot of really good things in it, but it wasn't a life I wanted.
14: Yes. I mean, for me, it was that cumulative impact of misery, too, right? I mean, I was felt really stuck. I felt, exhausted beyond exhausted, just hopeless and trapped, and I didn't want to go forward like this. At the same time, finding a way out can be challenging, or even believing there's a way out can be challenging. And so that first step is always the most important.
13: It's really, and a lot of people don't survive to make that a first step. And there are a lot of parallels in the story. There's a lot of differences. One of the things, and I want to go to her website, is junkietojudge.com. She also wrote a book called From Junkie to Judge, One Woman's Triumph Over Trauma and Addiction, which we will talk about later on. One of the things that a lot of people don't seem to get, and they don't seem to understand, number one, there's two questions I want to pose to you. I went to your website, junkietojudge.com. I saw a picture of you. I was like, you know, if I was in a grocery store talking to this woman, I never, ever, ever would have imagined that you went through what you went through. Never. looks can be very deceiving.
14: That's right. I mean, but that's what 30 years of sobriety looks like, right? I mean, that picture isn't from year one, and it's certainly not from when I was using, because things would have looked a lot different. You know, it's a cumulative forward momentum process, and especially after the first two or three years, we mostly do blend into society at that point.
13: Right, right. And one of the things, the other question I have is a lot of people that have, I'm not saying everybody, but a lot of people that have drug or alcohol addiction issues, substance abuse problems, whatever terminology people want to use, whatever floats your boat, they didn't do that by choice. They were trying to escape something. They're self-medicating to escape the results of trauma, other mental health issues, whatever it might be. Am I off base with that?
14: No. I mean, those are the two highest indicators that someone's going to develop a long-term substance problem, and that's trauma and or other mental health conditions. And that's what it was for me. It's why in my book I talk about both, because there's an interplay. The reality is, and sometimes people don't want to admit it, but in the beginning, the drugs seemed to work.
13: Yes.
14: In the beginning, they're a pain management tool. In the beginning, you actually experience high and fun times with your friends. And so there's a very attractive reason for it to start with. And it's just that over time, if you get, you know, develop a problem with it, the misery outweighs the benefits. But in the beginning, it seems like it's a solution to sort of the misery of your life or the mental health symptoms that you may not be having properly treated.
13: My issue was I was so affected by trauma from police work. That I had difficulty sleeping, and I had difficulty winding down. And I found that alcohol worked really well for that for a long period of time, until it didn't anymore, until it became another problem.
14: That's right. And that's why a lot of times it's important to look at what sort of purpose the substance is having for you. Now, don't get me wrong. I had a problem very fast. I mean, when I first drank, which was when I was 12, and it was Boone's Farm Strawberry Hill Wine.
13: Now you're taking me back. Stop it. Stop it right now. I'm going to start reminiscing about the 8-track playing Leonard Skinner, and I was in a car with some girl. I don't remember her name. I'm drinking Boone's Farm and thinking I'd never get better than this, and it never did.
14: Yes, I mean, a very popular introductory drug in my day. But, you know, what captured my attention was how much better it made me feel, which meant I wanted to pursue it. And so, you know, I was pursuing drugs to excess early. I mean, I moved on to weed and pills. I did a lot of acid for a while. And then at 16, found meth. But even in the drug group of my town, I was, you know, people were cautioning me against overuse. So even the other drug users were saying, Mary Beth, you need to slow down.
13: Well, you know, you got a problem when people that have problems tell you, oh, look, you're a wreck. You need to take it easy.
14: That's right. That's right. And so, of course, I didn't listen and I didn't care, but that was really where I was. It was always to excess. Every level of it was to excess. And meth, for whatever biochemical reason, just fit me the best. And so when I found it, all the other drugs became secondary to me. I really wanted meth. I think my terminology is I was very committed to meth.
13: Very quickly. And look, I to this day do not understand the correlation. I don't understand the correlation between trauma and in my case alcohol. I don't understand it. I've just learned to accept it, and for me it's like throwing gasoline on a fire. And I don't understand the whole DNA thing, that genetically I'm predisposed to this, whatever. I just don't care. I want to have a happy life. How accurate is that for you?
14: Well, I mean, I definitely, that is true, but I did care in the sense that I knew that my trauma history, and I had child abuse, physical, sexual assaults outside the home, violent boyfriend. I mean, I knew that the violence was underneath my drug use. And so when I got sober, I knew that if I didn't address that, I was never going to be happy and productive and maybe couldn't stay sober.
13: Right.
14: So I had to work on both. And so when I got home from rehab, I really found a therapist with trauma expertise to start that work. So why, it wasn't so much as to the why, it was that if I don't address it now, my future is going to be impacted. I'll never really be happy if I don't deal with this pain.
13: And that was the same, very similar for me. And it was at 32, I was in a right mood. I was a right time in my life where I said, okay, maybe I'll try this. Maybe you're onto something. And here's what it boiled down to for me.
12: Mary Beth, was I saw these other people and they seemed to be happy. They seemed to have productive lives. And no matter how hard I try, and I had a lot of willpower in a lot of areas of my life, no matter how hard I try, I exert myself, I couldn't achieve what they did.
14: Yeah. I mean, my terminology for me is that I had worked my way down the corporate ladder after law school. I mean, after college, because I couldn't hold a job, right? And so everyone around me was moving forward, and I was losing ground. Every year, I was losing more and more ground. But what you'd say is also
12: important. Well, let me cut you off. We're going to come back to this conversation with Mary Beth O'Connor in just a few moments. Mary Beth is a fascinating case. She became highly addicted to methamphetamine for many years. She's been sober now 31 years. She became a judge. She's authored the book From Junkie to Judge, One Woman's Triumph Over Trauma and Addiction. Her website is junkietojudge.com. When we return, we're going to talk about her childhood and what started all this. Don't go anywhere. This is the Law Enforcement Talk Radio Show. We'll be right back.
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Return our conversation with Mary Beth O'Connor. She is in California. She is a fascinating, fascinating story. And I'll say this again. If you have someone you love in your life, maybe it's you that's got a drug or

0: And so I was always walking on eggshells and never knew what was going to happen to me, never couldn't control it. So it was just anxiety producing and very, very stressful.
1: So we're of similar age. I went to boarding boys high school as a seminary. I wanted to be a priest before I turned into police work. I didn't have the calling. I can't imagine being abandoned in a nunnery or convent when you're a little one.
0: Yeah, my husband said that I reminded him of the monkeys who weren't touched enough as babies. I mean, I'm sure the nuns, you know, fed me, clothed me, changed me, but there was a disruption in the parental relationship from day one. And even when I moved in with my mother, she wasn't interested in what I was doing. She wasn't supportive. She just wanted, you know, peace and quiet and do what she says. So I didn't have that kind of that normal supportive bond with a parent.
1: I sit there and think, and the first thing that came to mind, and granted, it's a totally different subject, but my dad, he passed away many years ago from lung cancer. And we'd always ask him, and I am from an Irish Catholic family with four younger sisters, and we're a quite boisterous crowd. And we'd always ask him, what do you want for Father's Day? What do you want for Christmas? What do you want for your birthday? And he'd always say, I want some peace and quiet. And the poor guy never, ever, ever got what he wanted, ever.
0: Yeah, my husband actually will say that occasionally currently, so I understand.
1: I think it's a male thing. We need it more than anything else, and until we don't need it more, then we go, hey, I want action. There's no keeping us happy. But your story, when you think, and granted, you're very young, but people would think, oh, your mom got married, things are getting better, but that was like stepping out of the fire or from the, out of the frying pan into the fire, wasn't it?
0: Yes. And at first I was surprised. I mean, I thought, okay, he's got different rules. Let me try to follow these rules. But then very shortly it became clear that it didn't matter what I did. I mean, you could do the same thing 10 times and 9 times there'd be no reaction. And the 10th time it was like the worst thing anybody ever did. And so there was no sort of causal relationship between my behavior and what happened to me. And that was really took a while to understand and then to adapt. And I tried to do things to reduce the risk. You know, I had like strategies, for example, to not make noise when opening the door or putting the dishes away. But in the long run, there was no controlling him because it was about him. It really wasn't about me.
1: Yeah, you happen to be on the receiving end. It would have been anybody. I'm not saying this to cast any aspersions on your story, but he would have flashed at anyone that was handy.
0: Yes, and he was very violent with my mother. I think that has a big impact on kids as well because seeing one adult hurt the other adult, but also it means she can't help you because she can't protect herself.
1: It leaves a horrible message, and even I learned this the hard way. Even arguing in front of your children, if you're like me, and especially back in the day, I'm much more mellower now. I was never physically violent, but I would say things and yell, and that would create an unsafe environment for the children, and it had a profound effect on them. And people, when you say, I'm not violent, that's great. You need to stop arguing in front of your children. That goes to men and women.
0: That's true. But especially if there has been any violence, every time there's a raised voice, you know, it's like we would freeze, my sister and I, because you don't know when it's going to go from raised voice to physical violence. And so as soon as there's a loud voice, our full attention is focused on him and what's going to happen next.
1: How long a period of time, how many years of your life did this go on?
0: I lived with him for 10 years.
1: How old were you when it finally either you left or he left or whatever?
0: I left for college, and so that's how I got out of it. I left from New Jersey where I grew up, and I came to California for college as far away as I could get.
1: Gotcha. Gotcha. And you would think, okay, this is where the white picket fence, all that stuff comes in. You meet the love of your life, things go on, and life gets great. That was not in the cards for you, was it?
0: No, and that's true for so many of us with the violence history. I mean, first of all, I didn't have much money in college, and I lived in poor neighborhoods. And so I had like two muggings when I was in college, but I also had a really life-threatening kidnapping by three men and six-hour rape by all of them. And so the violence just kept, you know, piling on. And I felt like I couldn't get away from it. Like, sort of, what's so wrong with me that these things keep happening? And it just made me focus on the chemicals again. You know, well, you know, drugs were the solution at home. I guess I'm going to turn and increase my usage again. And I started using heavily again in the toward the end of my senior year. And

0: didn't get sober for 10 more years.
1: You would think, and by the way, let's just go back a little bit. You started drinking, you started experimenting with substances when you were 12. Now yes. You're what, 21?
0: Yeah, 22, 23 at the end of college, yeah.
1: So that's a long period of time. And a lot of things went on, I'm sure, during that time period. You already said some really tough things that I don't want to gloss over. I acknowledge that you went through these things. But you went through a lot of things at the hands of other people. And I'm sure during that time period, you went through things where it was a little less than favorable for you based off what you did with the substances.
0: Yeah, I mean, my behavior wasn't always perfect. I mean, certainly I put myself in risky situations at times over substances. I mean, not all drug dealers are safe, right?
1: No, that's what they're called, drug dealers, and they're pretty dangerous people.
0: I mean, don't get me wrong. I grew up in a small town, so a lot of them were just the guys in town, right? Yeah. They're people you know, but there were some people that were dangerous, and yet that wasn't a high factor in my mind. But it's also because I grew up with violence. I didn't give it the same weight that maybe someone else would. So to me, it had to be pretty extreme for me to actually pay any attention to it.
1: This is a kind of wake up and smell the coffee conversation. We're talking with Mary Beth O'Connor. She survived abuse trauma as a child from an abusive stepfather who also sexually abused her. She was sexually abused, attacked, and violated as an adult. Got addicted to methamphetamine, was addicted for many years, got sober at 31. She's the author of the book From Junkie to Judge. We'll talk about that in a moment. One Woman's Triumph Over Trauma and Addiction. Her website is junkietojudge.com. 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We're going to talk more about Mary Beth's story in a few moments. You don't want to miss it, so don't go anywhere. 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

0: During a conversation with Mary Beth O'Connor on the Law Enforcement Talk radio show, she survived abuse, a trauma, huge physical trauma as a child, also sexual abuse from her stepfather. She was sexually abused, molested, raped, became addicted to methamphetamine, stayed that way for a long time. She's now been sober over 31 years. And she's author of the book, From Junkie to Judge, One Woman's Triumph Over Trauma and Addiction. And her website is junkietojudge.com. That term, judge, should get your attention. We'll talk about it in a few moments. I hear the stories, and you know, as a police and my own personal experience, I see people that have tremendous problems, and some of them don't survive. Some of them wind up going to jails, and some of them, and we don't get to see them very often, they turn their lives around. And they usually, and it's not that there's a small minority of them, it's that they're busy doing other things. They're living life, so we don't get to see them. You made a remarkable transformation. We look at the person now, you go to junkietojudge.com, see a picture of Mary Beth, and you go, that's not, there's no way. There's no way she went through this. It's not the same person. But you said earlier in the conversation, if you took a photo in your first days, it would look totally different, wouldn't it?
1: Yes, it would be very different. I mean, that's the, you know, the good side of recovery is that you get to sort of participate in life as a, with a, without all that, all that weight on your shoulders. You know, you can be sort of a full-fledged member of your community. You can, I can hold a job. I can be a, you know, a wife and a friend and actually show up for you, and I can resolve my problems instead of, you know, making my problems worse. It's a whole new world in recovery.
0: It certainly is, for sure. And earlier in the conversation, you said something that's very important, I think, that we need to talk a little bit about. And I'm a paraphrase. If I don't stay sober, I'm not going to heal from the trauma. If I don't deal with the trauma, I probably won't stay sober. How accurate is that for not just me? It's very accurate, but for you and for a lot of other people.
1: Yeah, I mean, I definitely was aware of the pain, even though I had shoved it down and done my best to keep it down with the drugs. And so on one hand, my biggest fear going to rehab was, how am I going to deal with the pain? Like, that's what, you know, kept me sort of stuck where I was for a long time, and that was my biggest concern as we were driving there. But at the same time, I also thought, well, if I'm going to have any realistic chance of succeeding, I gotta deal with the trauma. I didn't know how I was going to deal with it or if I could actually manage to heal from it, but I knew if I didn't address it, I was going to stay miserable and probably not be able to stay sober.
0: You were hitting the bell right on the head, the bell on the head. And it's my story is, if I couldn't find a way to feel better, to heal from the trauma and to become, I hate this term is overused, to become more centered and have the kind of life I wanted, then there's no way I'd stay sober, because I'd always resort to the stuff to try to self-medicate. And then that would raise its ugly head and create more problems for me.
1: Right. But the other thing I'll say is that for me, my trauma recovery took a lot longer than my
0: sobriety. You're preaching to the choir, sister.
1: Yeah.
0: And I didn't go through what you went through. Look, I want to clarify something. My mother was an awesome person. She still is. My dad was an awesome father. We didn't have the violence. We didn't have all that stuff. We didn't have the traumas that Mary Beth is talking about. What I went through was a lot of trauma, a lot of physical attacks on me as a police officer, and it had a profound impact on me. And so there's similarities. Our similarities is in the end result. It's not in how we got there, I guess is what I'm saying.
1: Yeah, and I will say, for my trauma recovery, I did like multiple things. I mean, I was in individual therapy at first with a therapist who had expertise in trauma, and I was on meds for a couple years. But then at 3 years into my recovery, she put me in group therapy with women with trauma histories, and that was like a whole new level of recovery. So it was multi-phased, and I was in therapy of one type or another for 9 years before I really said I was, you know, mostly recovered. I was probably 80% recovered at that point. So it was a lot of work, and it took a long time. But it's always, you know, incrementally better, right? I mean, it's not 9 years of misery and a light switch. It's, you know, better, better, better.
0: Right, right.
1: It's definitely a gradual process.
0: Well, if, and I use the analogy, if you went to bed being all messed up from whatever, and you woke up and everything was fantastic, you'd be like a different person, and you wouldn't know how to live. You wouldn't know what to do with yourself. So it's got to be gradual. Otherwise, what other option is there?
1: There isn't another. No, don't get me wrong. When I got sober, I'm 32. I had basically wasted my life. I wanted it to be fast, but, you know, realistically, that's not how it works, especially when it's such deep pain that, you know, was created over many years. And when, you know, I shoved it down for so long. When I went into therapy, my therapist would ask me questions like, how do you feel about that? And I would look at her confused. Like, she had to give me a laminated card with feelings
0: don't
1: on it.
0: Say it. I would get... Well, the little smiley face, the angry face. I had two emotions, or three emotions. I'm okay, I'm angry, and I'm happy. That's it. How are you feeling? I don't know. Why don't you tell me? I'm getting frustrated.
1: Yes, exactly right. So that's the level at which I was starting. Like, I couldn't even name my feelings. And so it was a lot of work from there. But, you know, but even though I wasn't moving as fast as I wanted to, I did have to force myself to notice the progress, because my natural inclination is negative thinking, catastrophize, especially because me, my PTSD showed up as anxiety. So I had to force myself to, like, pause and look backward and see my forward progress.
0: I was always told my mind is like a bad neighborhood. Don't go there by yourself. you spend a lot of time thinking, it's usually bad stuff. I want to go into what prompted you to change your life, because it's a massive change. And the miracle for many people is what precedes it.
1: Yeah, and for me, it wasn't like an epiphany moment. It was really sort of like a cumulative wearing down. You know, I mean, I couldn't hold a job. I was just emotionally devastated. I mean, I felt so miserable and so trapped, and I saw no way forward. I just couldn't imagine. And my partner was ready to throw me out. And so it was sort of like everything together, where I finally said, you know, well, maybe I ought to go to rehab. And it wasn't even that I thought I could get sober. I didn't really believe sobriety was on the table. I thought, well, maybe I can figure out how to use less, how to do better.
0: Let me know when you figure that one out. I haven't figured that one out yet.
1: But that was as far as my imagination could go. Maybe I can figure out how to do better. And so it was a process for me to even start to believe sobriety was an option on the table. It took me a while to even believe that possibility. And it was also, you know, I wasn't perfect in sobriety. I used 3 times in my first 5 months. But, you know, that was a heck of a lot better, right?
0: Right. I got to ask you this, and then we'll go into your story. One of the big things for me was I wasn't sure I wanted this, and I saw other sober people. I'm like, I don't want to be like that.
1: I wanted to be, you know, happy. I wanted to enjoy my life. I wanted to be who I remembered having been at one point. You know, I mean, I'd always done well in school. I liked to work. You know, I had lost my connection to so many parts of myself. I did want those connections back. I sort of wanted to be the person that I knew I should have been if I wasn't pumping drugs into myself for 20 years.
0: Right. And look, it sounds dramatic to say that, but that's the truth. And I don't think you say that for a fact. I think you say it as an explanation.
1: Yes, yes. And it took a while to even, you know, remember her, you know, to really reconnect to her. Because when your world gets so narrow when you're in the middle of a long-term, you know, substance use disorder, right, and addiction, it's just you see less and less, and things are sort of grayed out, and the whole focus is on drug use, or 99% of it. And so I wanted to be, you know, the Mary Beth who used to actually enjoy life.
0: Yeah, we're talking with Mary Beth O'Connor, and I'm saying yeah, because I can relate 100%. She survived abusive trauma, physical, sexual trauma as a child from a stepfather, was physically abused, physically violated, assaulted, sexually assaulted as an adult, became addicted to drugs, methamphetamine for many, many years, been sober now over about 31 years, and authored the book From Junkie to Judge, One Woman's Triumph Over Trauma and Addiction. And her website is junkietojudge.com. 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

0: Return our conversation with Mary Beth O'Connor on the Law Enforcement Talk Radio Show. She survived horrendous abuse as a child, physical, sexual assault, you name it. Also the same as an adult outside of the house. And she became addicted to drugs, was addicted for many years. She used the term junkie. A lot of people take exception to that. I don't. She's author of the book From Junkie to Judge, One Woman's Triumph Over Trauma and Addiction. And her website is junkietojudge.com. Mary Beth, first of all, the term junkie, a lot of people put a negative connotation on it. The same thing with drunk, the same thing with alcoholic, whatever it might be. And that's a statement about them. That's not a statement about the individual. And that's me on my soapbox. It's a good explanation of where we were. It's not who we were. So your response to that, before we go into your story.
1: Yeah, I mean, and I wouldn't use that term for someone else, but for me, I thought it would be a good title for the book to sort of capture the whole arc, right? I mean, it's a term people understand, and then to contrast it with having become a judge, I thought in a couple words I could really show sort of what recovery can be and what recovery can look like.
0: Well, let's be honest, that's a pretty profound transition from junkie to judge.
1: Yes.
0: I mean, that's yes. From one extreme to the other.
1: Exactly. It was a 20-year transition, but yes, it is an important transition. And the judge title, you sort of captures attention, and it allows me to talk about my story and, you know, give people some hope and hopefully reduce stigma, all of those positives.
0: That's the most important thing is, listen, as a lot of people, if you tell me too much ahead of time, if you don't get my attention, I'm not going to pay attention to you. I'm not going to listen to you. Well, when you say junkie to judge, you got my attention immediately. Even though it didn't apply to me anymore, I was like, I got to find out more. What's going on with this?
1: Yes, yes. And you know, and the arc of it is sort of, you know, the, sort of a summary of the whole. I mean, the truth is, I'm proud of having been a judge, and I'll be glad to talk about that, but it's not sort of the basis of my recovery, right? I mean, the best part of recovery is the lack of obsession, the lack of chaos, yes. You know, living your positive life. But I'm really proud that, you know, I was able to accomplish becoming a judge after my history in particular.
0: Well, and you should be. And what I tell people is this, look, I was a police, when I retired as a police sergeant, that's what I did. It took a toll, it had, but it's not an explanation of who I am. And it's not an explanation of the person I wanted to be afterwards. And not all of it was bad, a lot of it was great. And same thing with judge. There's a lot of that I'm sure is good, but that's what you did. It's not who you are.
1: That's right. It was a job. It was a job.
0: There's a big, big difference. And but you can't be a functioning good judge and have a drug or alcohol problem, can you?
1: You can't. No, most people cannot do that. I mean, you know, especially if it's an extreme, a severe drug or alcohol problem. I'm sure there are some judges that have, you know, milder versions of it, but not my version.
0: Right, right. And I think yours is a bit extreme, to the extreme.
1: Yeah, it was pretty extreme. That's true.
0: Well, when you got other junkies, other people with drug or alcohol problems, saying, hey, you better slow down. You know that's an indicator that maybe you're out of control. And we would love to say that, look, you went to bed one night and you woke up and everything's ta-da, wonderful. And that's not the way it is for most of us. It's hard earned. That's why it's called recovery. It's not something that happens instantaneously. Is that how you would describe it for you?
1: Yeah, I mean, look, when I got sober, again, I'm 32, I have a Berkeley degree, an undergraduate degree, and good grades, but then I had, you know, an embarrassing resume for the next 10 years because I couldn't hold a job. And when I got home from rehab, my goal wasn't one day I'll be a judge. I mean, my first professional goal was let's not get fired again.
0: Yeah, like that's a pretty good goal, by the way, Mary Beth. Hey, I choose not to get fired today. I don't want to go home and tell my spouse that, by the way, I don't have a job.
1: And he'd heard that often before. So, I mean, that's really where I started. I wasn't even ready for a career job when I got sober. I hadn't really worked well for 10 years. I really started where I was. My first job when I got home from rehab, despite my Berkeley degree, was a temporary, low-level, part-time admin job because it's really all I was ready to handle. For me to even go every day and show up on time, that was new behavior. I needed sort of practice with that.
0: Well, and here's my story a little bit. When I retired from police work and I got sober and all that stuff happened, and I started making changes in my life. My very first job was a part-time job selling pagers and cell phones and the bricks. Remember the brick phones?
1: Yes.
0: That's what can I really handle this? I was scared to death. I was like a kid. I didn't know how to behave.
1: Exactly. I mean, for me to get up every day on time and get a shower and go to work and stay like all the hours and not leave in the middle of the day and not go back, I mean, like that was all new and it really took practice. But that's what a lot of recovery is. A lot of recovery skills are practice. And so then my second job was a full-time permanent mid-level job, right? And so it was like, you know, step-by-step moving forward. I didn't go to law school until I had 6.5 years sober.
0: Get out.
1: Because that's when I was ready. That's when I was ready. I was 39 years old, 6.5 years sober when I started Berkeley Law.
0: I thought that you were a lawyer before you got sober. See,
1: no,
0: that's even more amazing.
1: I had actually gone to Berkeley Law right out of college, but I was using so much meth that I withdrew because I couldn't get there. I mean, I literally couldn't get there. And so I had, in my addiction, I had handed back a top 10 law school, and it took me 16 years to do it for real, to go to law school for real.
0: What was, can you put your finger on anything that made you say, there's got to be another way?
1: I mean, I saw other people were doing it, right? I mean, other people were more functional. I mean, even my partner wasn't, you know, a goody-two-shoes guy, but when I met him, he would use drugs with me. But he would use drugs and, like, stop at 2 or 3 in the morning and go to bed.
0: Yeah, right.
1: And he would go to work every day. And so, I mean, I saw other people who were having forward progress in their lives, who were more stable, who were happier, and that is something that I wanted. I just wasn't sure how I was going to go about getting it.
0: So about 6.5 years sober, you decide to go to law school, and you graduate from there, and you become a practicing lawyer. At what point did the whole judge thing come into the play?
1: Yeah, so when I graduated from law school, I worked at like a big law firm in Silicon Valley, which is where I lived. And then I switched over to doing class action work for the federal government. And when I was doing that work, I saw other people getting this administrative law judge job that I didn't even know existed. So like many things, when you see others do it, it captures your attention. Oh, that looks like a good path forward. I think I might want to copy them. Let me do that too, you know. And so that's sort of how it all worked out. And I was appointed a federal judge when I had 20 years sober. I mean, so it was, it was definitely a progression up to that point.
0: And I know you don't want to hear this, but you need to give yourself a pat on the back. So many people just give in and they don't try and they die very young. And it's not just them that suffers, it's their families as well.
1: Yes, and I will say, I mean, my partner's always been very supportive. He's always more confident I'm going to get these things than I am, you know, so.
0: So then you decided, hey, I'm going to write a book about this.
1: Yeah, I mean, when I was appointed a judge, it was sort of a reflection time, and I started thinking about, could my story be of use, you know? Could I actually do something useful with my story? And that's when I started taking notes for the book, but also I didn't actually know how to write a memoir. I mean, it turns out that writing a memoir is very different than writing an excellent legal brief, you know? And so, so for me, it was also the intellectual challenge that I like. It let me figure out how to do this well, and so I thought the story might be useful, and I found it challenging to do the writing and learn how to do it well.
0: I think it's more than useful. I think a lot of people are going to benefit. The name of the book is From Junkie to Judge, One Woman's Triumph Over Trauma and Addiction. And I want people to just shy away from the idea that this doesn't apply to you because you're not female. All right? Number one, you may not have gone through all the trauma that you went through, but maybe you know someone that's got an addiction problem. Check out the book, From Junkie to Judge, One Woman's Triumph Over Trauma and Addiction. Your website is junkietojudge.com. Can people get more information about you and a book there?
1: Yeah, I mean, I've written some opinion pieces, like for the Wall Street Journal and the LA Times, and those are on my website. Some other information about me. And then also people can message me through my website. So I answer every message. If I ever can, you know, be of use or if people have questions, I'm happy to talk with anyone who messages me.
0: And the website again is junkietojudge.com. It's not difficult to forget to remember. junkietojudge.com is a website. I gotta ask you this. We've got like 30 seconds left. Is there anything you can't do?
1: Yes, I can't draw. I mean, I don't really know how to cook. I mean, there are many things that I can't do.
0: I'm not good at singing, and my handwriting is the worst. Mary Beth O'Connor, thank you so much for telling your story on the Law Enforcement Talk Radio Show. Very much appreciated.
1: Thank you. thanks for having me.
0: We've got another great guest heading your way in just a few moments. 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
1: 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So you too can stay informed quickly, easily, and best of all, like always, free. Joining us from Massachusetts, we have retired police officer Mario Oliveira on the phone. Mario's been on the show two times before, and he's a fascinating story. I'll give you a little heads up about it. Mario was shot multiple times. The dude died a couple times during medical procedures, which we'll talk about. One thing we didn't get to talk about is how this affected him, his family, what he does to help wounded officers, his book, his movie, and by the way, the website for the movie, check it out, as a gunrunnerfilm.com. It's a gunrunnerfilm.com. And yes, they are in the fundraising stages. You want to help out, even $5 will go a long way. Mario, thanks for being a guest on the show. Very much appreciated.
2: Thank you, and Merry Christmas to you, Jay.
1: Merry Christmas to you. And by the way, we've had you on many times before, but it's such a deep story. And we think 40 minutes is a long time. It really goes by so fast when you start having the conversation. For those who are not aware of your story, just from soup to nuts, a brief bird's eye overview of what happened.
2: Yeah, certainly. So I was with the ATF in Boston at the time, and I was investigating a young man who was trafficking firearms from a neighboring state into the city streets of the greater Boston area. And subsequently brought this kid in. I call him a kid. He was 21 years old. And rather than arresting him, I tried to change his life and, you know, bring him on as an informant. He initially agreed. Only later, 3 weeks later, he tried to murder me and shot me 6 times.
1: And that's something that we never think. I can just tell you from my experience, I was aware that could happen to me, but I never thought it would.
2: Yeah, neither did I, to be honest with you.
1: And that's the kind of thing that only happens to other people. It doesn't happen to, is it fair to say it doesn't happen to people like you and me?
2: Yeah, well, we hope it would never happen, but unfortunately in our profession, anything can happen, as you well know.
1: And when you were shot, I think it was 6 times, is that correct?
2: That's correct, 6 times, point blank.
1: You were in critical condition. You were on death's door. As a matter of fact, you died a couple times during the medical procedures, didn't you?
2: Correct. I died 3 times, according to the doctors.
1: And people would, I'm sure you've been asked this many times. Did you see the bright light? Did you experience any of that when you
2: air-quoted
1: died?
2: I had an amazing experience with the afterlife. I can say that.
1: That's amazing. That's amazing. Have you found that people don't believe you when you tell them that?
2: No, not really, because I have all the proof. I have my surgeon is still alive, and he's still well and still practicing, and he'll tell you, I was able to repeat his conversations that he had in the operating room. I told him what he did to me. All the while, he told me I was dead, and there was no way that I could know or hear any of this stuff.
1: Right.
2: So I have eyewitnesses that were there who are still with us today.
1: Here's the thing I've found, Mario, and I'm going to phrase this as a question. I stopped trying to convince people. Those who don't believe my story, that's okay. They don't need to. I found there's nothing that's going to convince someone otherwise. If they are the mindset all police are trigger-happy killers, nothing from my experience is going to change that. Is that the case with you?
2: Absolutely. I agree with you wholeheartedly.
1: As a matter of fact, it's a way. What's the old saying? Never argue with stupid people. They'll just drag you right to their level and beat you with years of experience. And I always add in there, especially on social media.
2: Exactly.
1: Man, you will get hammered. And I sit there many times and I get a little agitated at people. But I've found out for me that's giving them too much power. People I don't even know.
2: Yeah. What's the other adage they say in our profession? You just can't fix stupid.
1: No, you can't. And you know what? You right? can't even beat common sense into it. You want to have bloody right. knuckles and they're still stupid. How critical of a condition were you in?
2: Well, I was in the hospital for almost a month. They had to cut me open. I got shot all on my chest and stomach at point blank range with a .40 caliber. One of the bullets actually went in my right side of my chest, traveled through my liver, across my chest, missed my heart by 2 millimeters, and the bullet came out on the other side.
1: And you were
2: any luckier than that.
1: You were receiving treatment for a month, inpatient. Then I'm sure continued afterwards.
2: Yeah, so I ended up going home, had some rehab, returned back to full duty 5 months later.
1: You got to be kidding me.
2: No,
1: I get that. Later. Look, a lot of people say, man, you think that the handwriting be on the wall. I was driven. This was a calling. It wasn't something I just did. And by the way, I was in a position when I was forced to retire. I didn't know what else to do.
2: Yeah, what was my motivation was I had a 3-year-old son at the time of my shooting. And the day that I got home from the hospital, my wife told me that she was pregnant. So I had another baby on the way, unexpectedly, and a 3-year-old child.
1: So in a way, you're blessed, Mario, even though you went through this horrific tragedy.
2: Right. Instead of God taking my life, he gave me a life.
1: That's crazy. It really is. I want to fast forward because you got released from the hospital. You went home before the time period before you went back to work. How long? What was that like for your wife and your 3-year-old?
2: Well, they struggled because I really forced myself to get better. Because obviously, Jay, you know, and many other officers out there who are listening, when you get hurt, we're usually the breadwinners for our families. You know, we have that A type personality that we're the boss, we're the bread earners, we're the ones that got to keep our family going. So I had all that pressure on me that I had to get better, and I forced myself to get out there and mow my lawn and do household chores and pick up the trash when I was not in any position, any physical shape to do anything, to lift anything heavy after what I went through. But yet I did it. And I eventually went back to work in 5 months, lied to myself, I lied to my doctor, I lied to my wife. I lasted all of a year and a half and had a major heart attack.
1: Which is enough to kill most people right there. So you survived two extremely life-threatening situations.
2: Right. And then about 8 months after the heart attack, I had a stroke.
1: Oh my God. It's amazing you can even have a conversation with us. This is a Law Enforcement Talk Radio show. Of all the radio stations in the United States, there are no other shows like the Law Enforcement Talk Radio show. 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We're talking with Mario Oliveira. And Mario, he was shot multiple times, almost killed. Then he almost died from a heart attack and a stroke. And we're going to talk more about his story, his recovery afterwards, his family. And he's turned his life to helping other officers with VIPO911.org is a website. He's got a book, co-written by him and Keith Notek, called Gunrunner, the Mario Oliveira story. And he's raising funds to do a movie project on his story called agunrunnerfilm.com. That's agunrunnerfilm.com. 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

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We're going to talk about the situation with him and his family, but he's turned his life to helping other officers, other wounded officers, with VIPO911.org. That's VIPO911.org. He's co-written a book with Keith Notek called Gunrunner, the Mario Oliveira Story. 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Mario, I'm going to recap this very quickly because there's got three.

0: much aware that, you know, I need to put on this front. I got to be strong. I've got to do certain things regardless of how I feel, because I've got a family to take care of.
1: Right.
0: And also a little bit of guilt, but feeling that, and I'm not sure how to say this, Mary, so I'm just going to say it. I was married to a woman that she didn't sign up for this. And we didn't think it was going to happen. And all of a sudden, I became severely afflicted. And I felt guilty that somehow I allowed this stuff to, for lack of better words, injure me emotionally, mentally, and physically. Did any of that play a part with you?
1: Absolutely. You hit the nail on the head. That's exactly how I felt. Exactly.
0: And I didn't, I felt like I owed it to this person. I owed it to my daughters that I got. And part of it was, I didn't, what's the old saying? Never let them see you sweat. I didn't want other people to see me sweat. I'm going to be okay. I'm all right. And kind of, it kind of fed my ego that, look at him, he's back already.
1: Right. But deep down inside, we're hurting. And we don't want anybody to know that we're hurting.
0: And then there's also financial aspect of it that a lot of people don't realize that. And Mary and I have known each other a long time. My story, I got hurt and retired, what they call it, a 66 and two-thirds in Maryland, in Baltimore, or physical disability. And the day I retired, my health insurance tripled to become a third of my pension. And it was like, thank God I was still able to work. There's people that are in wheelchairs that couldn't work. And Mary, you've dealt with some of them, haven't you?
1: Yes, I have. And all over the country.
0: People would think that, man, you get hurt, it's like, and the cop said this to me, and they meant well. It's like, you're an easy street, and he's like, you just like won the golden lottery ticket.
1: It's completely the opposite, unfortunately.
0: It didn't feel like that for me, did it? Did it feel like that way for you?
1: No, it did not. Sadly, I was worth more dead than I was alive.
0: Yeah.
1: That's what I found out.
0: I've had this many times, and people that are not in law enforcement, or even those who are in law enforcement that haven't experienced this, judge it a little harshly. I've had many, many guests say, and since 2017, that it would have been better, my family had been better off financially, emotionally, and physically if I had been killed rather than surviving.
1: Right.
0: And that's a bitter pill to swallow, isn't it?
1: It is. It is.
0: And I don't want to make this melancholy, but that drives part of your passion with VIPO 911, that things need to change. And this is something that, what's the old saying? We didn't get paid a lot. We didn't do stuff for money, but we got good benefits. And then it turns out a lot of those benefits were not that good. And here's the old saying that I always got. And the police department was great. The city hall and the bean counters and workers' comp, not so much. When they say things like, if something bad happens to you, we'll take care of you. What that really means is if you're killed, we'll take care of your family. If you get injured, you're on your own.
1: That's 100% correct.
0: And sometimes, and I'm not saying this, I want to ask if it's the case with you. So many people that we're so close with, that we have so much camaraderie with, and I realize now that life went on, they still had a job to do, they had their families, they had other things, and I don't look at them with a harsh eye, but after a while, they weren't there. They were doing their own thing, and I was a distant thought.
1: Yeah, that's commonplace, Jay. I've seen that for many, many years. You know, our brothers and sisters in blue, when we get injured or killed or whatever, they're always there for us. But then, like you just said, to echo what you just said, you know, life, they have their lives and their everyday responsibilities and whatever, families, and, you know, the support dwindles after a while. And it's just you on no man's land. You got to try to figure it out.
0: It's you and your family. And
1: yeah.
0: I hate to say this, and I don't say it in a harsh way, but our spouses wind up taking a lot of heat.
1: Yeah, it's unfortunate, and I've learned the hard way myself.
0: Yeah, it was it really destroyed my first marriage. And you know, my second marriage is great. My daughters are doing well. Everybody's doing well. And all in all, everything you've been through, Mario, how would you say you're doing physically and mentally and relationship-wise?
1: Well, I'm sorry to report

0: And I'm divorced now. So this traumatic incident, it took my marriage as well.
1: Yeah.
0: Luckily for me, my ex-wife and I remain best friends to this day. We have a great relationship as friends. We co-parent. My children, my oldest son, who was 3 at the time, he struggled for a number of years, and we sought some help for him with psychologists and psychiatrists, and he was on medication for a little bit because he developed separation anxiety with me. Every time, like, he was around when I got shot, not around on scene, obviously, but he saw me at home trying to recover. I had a heart attack at home. He was there. He saw it. I had a stroke at home. He was home. He saw it.
1: We're going to return that conversation in just a moment. We're calling Mario Oliveira. Check out his website, agunrunnerfilm.com. That's agunrunnerfilm.com. We'll explain more in a few moments. Don't go anywhere. We'll be right back. Do you want to be a guest on Law Enforcement Talk, radio show, and podcast? It's really quite simple. And before you get into this notion that I'm not a cop, I wasn't a cop, I don't have something to contribute. Well, the show is about investigating crime. That's one aspect of it, from the real life perspective of those who did it. And then it's also about trauma, how trauma impacted them. Often crime based, but not always. 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

0: 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Mario is a retired police officer, and he was detailed to the ATF where he was shot 6 times, almost died. 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Turned his efforts to helping a lot of other wounded officers across the country, VIPO911.org. That's VIPO911.org. He co-wrote a book with Keith Notek called Gun Runner, the Mario Oliveira Story. And he is in the early stages raising funds for a movie about his story called AGunRunnerFilm.com. 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Any donation you can make will go a long way to making this film reality. Even $5 will be a big help. Before we went to break, Mario, you talked about, and sadly this happened with me as well, a divorce. And it took a lot of adjusting. And I said before, my daughters are doing well. My wife now as well. But you went through a divorce, and your 3-year-old at the time started developing separation anxiety, and you sought help for him. Can you elaborate on that further?
1: Yeah. So every time I would leave to go to work, or if I was just going out to the store, he didn't want to go to school. He would panic and cry and think that I would not come home to him. He thought I was going to have a medical setback again and die. And he would never see me. And it was just treacherous to deal with. And, you know, I tell people, Jay, all the time, my wife and I were left with this burden to see my child suffer this way for something that I did at work.
0: Right.
1: They didn't deserve this.
0: No. They didn't sign up for that.
1: My wife or my son, why are they being punished emotionally and psychologically for something that we have to do at work to protect the public? And I never received a call from anybody from City Hall, like you mentioned earlier. My department was great. Don't get me wrong. They were awesome. But city administrators, they don't know that this goes on in our behind closed doors.
0: Most people don't know. My wife knows, and my ex-wife knows, but here's the reality is that I see this every election season. There's these big commercials about the evil corporations done and they're replacing people, blah, blah, blah. The biggest offenders, I'm going to tell you right now, are the city, county, and state governments. And let's throw federal government in there as well. Because when police officers or federal agents or state troopers get injured and can no longer do the job, they turn their backs on them.
1: Right.
0: And there's no way to say it. And the bean counters are the absolute worst. The departments, they do everything they can, but man, life goes on. They got a job to do, and it doesn't stop.
1: Yeah, sad but true.
0: So you went back to work.
1: Mm-hmm.
0: You lied to everybody to get back to work. And I understand it. And I don't want to focus on that a lot. And then you had a heart attack and a stroke. And then you decided, the doctors, the lawyers, everybody, that you're done. It's time for you to move on. How old were you at that point?
1: I was 42 years old.
0: Yeah, that's a young guy. And you had a 3-year-old, well, soon to be 4-year-old at home, and a newborn heading your way.
1: Correct.
0: And
1: well, you can imagine where my head was at.
0: I'm sure it's messed up. It was in a bad spot. I know you do a lot of work now with VIPO 911, but before we go into that and your book, Gunrunner, the Mario Oliveira Story, and the film. And by the way, you make me seem like a big slacker. My wife's like, you're going to take some time off and you need to stop working so much. And I'm thinking, well, there's guys like Mario that do a lot more than me. So in a lot of ways, you are my inspiration, and you're also kind of on the you-know-what list, the naughty list for working too hard.
1: Yeah.
0: Did you find that going what you went through became a huge motivating factor for you with VIPO 911?
1: It absolutely did. It kind of saved my life in many ways. You know, it gave me a purpose, a sense of purpose. It gave me a drive, and I wanted to help. I wanted to give back. I found out the hard way, like you did. You know, when you get hurt in line of duty and you're lucky enough to survive, you're lucky to get a little bit more than half your paycheck. And then you're kicked to the curb and you're left to fend for yourself and to take care of your family. And then in a lot of different states, because every state's different, like in Massachusetts, you're capped at what you can earn over and above what you get from your retirement, the disability retirement.
0: It used to be that way for us, and then they changed it several years later.
1: I thought to myself, I'm like, how wrong is that? You know, when you die in the line of duty, there's a federal payout tax-free. There's a state payout tax-free. There are other state-wide benefits, and rightfully so, don't get me wrong, that every family of a fallen officer should receive. Albeit, you could never put a price on someone's life. You know, you could never give a spouse enough money to ever replace their loved one. You know, you can't. But in the same token, you know, you have an officer who gets violently injured in the line of duty and can't function the way they once did, and they're damaged for life.
0: Right.
1: Giving them a little bit more than half their paycheck is not right.
0: No.
1: You gotta be able to take care of these people to allow them to take care of their families moving forward. Because essentially, it's a life sentence with all your injuries that you sustain, depending on the severity of it.
0: I also found that if you're, let's just say you're in a wheelchair and you say, I was a police officer, I got hurt, and this is where I wound up, people treat you differently than if you're walking, talking, they can't see the injury in their eyes. And I hate to say this, sometimes the biggest offenders are other police that do that.
1: Yeah, I'd have to agree.
0: And I've gotten the point again where I don't explain anymore. Look, if people looked at me closely, they could figure out the disability. But when you look at me generally, you just say, I seems like a regular guy. He's in his 60s. He's in good shape. I have a total fusion on my right hand and right wrist, and I'm right-handed. And there's certain things I can't do, certain things I learned to do differently. But things like tying my shoes, I still can't do. It's something as stupid as that 3-year-olds are taught, you can't do.
1: Right.
0: And I stopped explaining to people, Mario, I want to ask, have you stopped explaining to people? I say this, not everything about me is not for everybody, and some people, even other police, have not earned the right to know.
1: Yeah, for me, it's a new normal. You just get it, you adjust to what you can and can't do, and you recalibrate, and you just do the best that you can moving forward. So much like you, you know, there are certain things that I could do before that I can't do now and haven't been able to do for the last 10 years.
0: Right.
1: But I don't complain. I just keep my mouth shut and I just keep plugging away, showing people that no matter how hard you fall into that deep hole, there's always a part of you that can get yourself out of it. It's just how hard are you willing to try to get out of that hole that you're in.
0: How long did you turn your efforts to FIPO 911 and helping other officers, which you still do, before you wrote the book?
1: I started this organization in 2013, and I've been at it ever since.
0: And then you started the book about how long ago, Gunrunner, the Mario Oliver story?
1: It came out in 2022, and I started it in 2020.
0: So this is why I say this, Mary. You're still working on things. And by the way, agunrunnerfilm.com is a website for the film version of Gunrunner, the Mario Olivera story. And it is in the fundraising efforts. And there's a grassroots effort to get this thing funded. 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That's agunrunnerfilm.com. We're talking with Mary Oliveira. He's a retired police officer, shot many times, almost died from that. And he did die several times during medical procedures, was revived. He had a near fatal heart attack, a near fatal stroke. And he's dedicated his life to helping others. And he's co-authored the book, Gunrunner, the Mary Oliveira story with Keith Notek. And he has a film in the early stages, agunrunnerfilm.com. When we return your conversation, we'll talk more about why he's doing all this. 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

0: return conversation with Mario Oliveira in Massachusetts. He is a retired police officer. He was shot multiple times while detailed to the ATF and died three times during medical procedures, was revived. He returned to work, had a near-fatal heart attack, and then a near-fatal stroke, and was retired at the ripe old age of 44, I believe it was. He eventually wrote a book called Gunrunner, the Mario Oliveira Story with Keith Notek. He's in the early stages, the grassroots funding stages of creating a film version of the book called A Gunrunner Film. Check it out, agunrunnerfilm.com, and make a donation today. That's agunrunnerfilm.com. Oh, and by the way, if that's not enough, he's also a heavily involved in an organization that he created called VIPO911.org. VIPO stands for Violently Injured Police Officers. Did I miss anything with that?
1: No, but I also have an app, a cell phone app that people can download on their phones.
0: What don't you have? What's the name of the app?
1: Peace Mind.
0: Yeah, Peace.
1: The app is also called VIPO.
0: There you go.
1: VIPO 911 app.
0: Check it out. There's lots of ways you can help. And before we get, I don't want to get into details, I should say, about, because every state's different. Counties are different. I've had guys on a show. Guys, that means men and women. Mario knows this. It's not a term in police work that is a sex gender-based term. Guys means everybody. But I've had guys that were retired on Social Security that lost everything in small agencies in Oklahoma and Texas. We've had guys in bigger agencies in New England that have lost everything because they have gotten the short end of the stick financially. Let's just say this, I'll paint a picture. If you make, I'm using round figures, if you make $100,000 a year, which in my day was unimaginable. Let's say you make $100,000 a year, and then you work overtime and make an extra $25,000. Now your income's $125,000. If you get hurt and retired, in some states you'll get 66% of that and no overtime. Right away, before you're even retired, you take a 30, 40% hit in pay. And a lot of people can't afford the difference. They lose their houses. The kids lose their schools. They lose everything.
1: That's true.
0: And it happens all too often. And I hate this, Marianne. I'm sure you can count on this. I'm asking an informal question. They'll say, thank God the injuries aren't life-threatening. And I'm going, yeah, you have no idea what they went through after.
1: Right.
0: And I don't think people really understand what you went through after and still go through.
1: Yeah, most don't know unless you've gone through what I've gone through yourself and your families. And that's when you can really appreciate the struggle.
0: And by the way, I've had Mario on a show twice before. I had his partner, Bob DiNapoli, on a show as well. And we hope to bring some others on. And there are some that really cannot talk. I've had a guy on, and I can't remember his name, but he and his wife, and he was shot in the head and survived. No one expected him to survive. He's a police officer. I believe it was in Missouri or Illinois. And he could barely speak. But he's a functioning, and he's left blind in one eye. These miracles do occur. They are miracles. But there's a lot of tragedy that happens afterwards. And is that what prompted you to write the book, Gunrunner, the Mario Oliveira Story with Keith Notek?
1: Yeah, I wanted to kind of highlight the injustice, if you will. You know, had I died the night that I was shot, you know, my wife and child would have received, like I mentioned earlier, a federal benefit, a state benefit, real estate taxes on our home that we owned at the time. My son would have went to college for free for 4 years. There are a lot of different benefits here in Mass. But because I survived, I was left with a little bit more than half my paycheck. And I thought that was completely wrong. So I set out, I prayed to God a lot. And, you know, in my dark moments when I would isolate because I was depressed, I had suicide, thoughts of suicide. I figured I would have been, my family would have been better off if I had died.
0: Mm-hmm.
1: And I heard God talk to me. He wanted me to do something good in my life. He spared my life so I can make positive change. And that's what prompted me to start this organization and write legislation that I eventually passed that now gives all permanently injured police officers in my state 100% of their pay.
0: And that's the way it should be. That's the way it should be.
1: Exactly. That's exactly right.
0: And now I'm on Medicare, so I'm beyond that stage. But if they had just given me the health insurance that the active duty guys got, I would have been a much different financial situation I was in at the time.
1: Right.
0: Just that one thing. I didn't ask to get hurt. I didn't ask to be retired.
1: And I know that this movement is going to help hundreds of thousands. There's hundreds of thousands of us out there, Jay. Not only police, but fire as well. First responders.
0: They get injured every fire call. A firefighter gets injured. And by the way, the cancer deaths are crazy.
1: Yeah, it's all of us. It's not just the police. It's not just law enforcement. It's all first responders.
0: Yeah. And they pay a heavy toll. And their families do, too. And we did talk about that a bit. And relationships take a heavy toll. And somebody tells me you and I could talk and do a whole episode about that alone. So you wrote the book, Gunrunner, the Mario Olivera story with Keith Notek. And is that the inspiration for the film that you want to do now?
1: Yeah. So the book has done extremely well. But I wanted to take it to another level because ideally, in my head, my mission is to get my legislation introduced in every state in the United States. And I figured what better way to do it than a film? Everybody watches TV, right? Netflix or whatever.
0: Yeah.
1: So we're working on a film that's hopefully going to motivate lawmakers in every state to say, to look at their current laws and say, you know what? This is archaic. This is wrong. We need to do a better job protecting those that protect us.
0: And by the way, they're spending the money on other people, but they're not spending on people that save lives. And you could say it all day long. Oh, it's so fashionable to be anti-police and call names and all that stuff. And the truth is, our lives are not like that. Our jobs are not like that. I didn't arrest everybody I came in contact with. I'm sure you didn't either.
1: No, not at all. It was the opposite. I try actually help more people than I arrested. You know, I tell everybody, Jay, we are the guardians of our community.
0: Yeah.
1: Without us, there is nothing left but anarchy.
0: And by the way, Mario's story, check it out, vipo911.org. You'll find some information about it. And people can contact you as well. Bob DiNapoli, his partner, he's got a hair-raising story as well. Someone that was on the show a couple times from Connecticut, Jill Kiddick. She's a member of the organization, and she has gone through, you would not believe the things that have happened from the state government that is hard not to take personal. Not just the state government, the federal government as well. And I don't want to tell her story, but how can people help with a Gunrunner film? Because you're in the grassroots fundraising stages, aren't you?
1: I urge you all, if you can, if you find it within your hearts, to go on www.agunrunnerfilm.com, and there's some testimonials of officers that I've helped throughout the United States get 100% of their pay, justifiably so. There's information on the progress of the film, and if you can find it within your hearts to make a donation, there's a different amount, or you can click custom amount and give whatever you can give. Help me make this happen because I can't do it alone. It's a big step. You know, I'm hoping that, you know, we got some great lawmakers coming into office this new year, and they watch the film and they hear our voice, and we can get this film done out into the theaters, out into the public eye, and together we can make change.
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1: Thank you, sir. 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
8: 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Welcome back to the show. This is Ryan Shoemaker of Retirement Portfolios, and I hate taxes. We're going to talk about three different websites today. 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It deals with taxes, IRS.gov. Then we're going to talk about TrumpIRA.gov and TrumpRx.gov. Should you use them? Should you look at them? What are you going to maybe find there? 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If you want to re-listen to this segment of this week's show or the other segment today or a few segments from previous shows, you can do that at retirelawrence.com. 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At the bottom, little form you can fill out, or you can give us a call at 785-330-9292. Again, 785-330-9292. So let's get to our first website today, IRS.gov. Why would you maybe want to go there? Well, there was a recent ruling, and a court found a few weeks ago that because of interpretation of a tax code provision that essentially governs you being able to postpone filing or payments during a disaster, that there are going to be an absolute boatload of Americans and tens of millions of dollars due back to the American people. So what is this provision? What is it related to? Are you maybe due money back? So whenever there's a disaster, their interpretation is you don't have to pay, you don't have to file because the disaster is going on, the disaster is disruptive. So that moves the filing deadline back, your payment deadlines back. And there's a time period, COVID, a few years back, right? That was considered a federal disaster. So if you were assessed penalties, if you were assessed interest for something like failure to pay enough in quarterly payments, or failure in general to make any quarterly payments, let's say you got a lot of investments that earned a lot of interest or were sold for a big gain or big dividends, and you weren't having enough withheld possibly from your paycheck to cover it, or you're taking money out of a retirement account, or you maybe just started your Social Security, didn't know what to withhold, so you didn't do anything. There's a lot of reasons you may be under or had been under the threshold of what you needed to pay to avoid a penalty. So if you were assessed any penalties, any interest from January 20th of 2020 through July 10th of 2023, this court is saying if you paid any penalties, any interest, you are due that money back. Now, I will caveat this. In theory, the government could file an appeal, but it's very important that if you had a tax penalty or some sort of tax interest assessed on you, which can add up really, really quickly. For instance, if you didn't file your taxes, it's 5% of whatever you owed and haven't paid per month, up to 25%. Okay. So, you know, if you owed the government $1,000, that's $250. You owed them $10,000, that's up to $2,500. That's just the failure to file penalty. Then there's the failure to pay penalty, which is another 0.5% per month. And that can go on up to another 25%. So the reality is it's possible that you could have paid a 50% tax penalty on what you owed and be entitled to get all of that money back. So if you look in just the last year, 1 year alone of that time period, the IRS assessed 32.8 million dollars in penalties. $32.8 million. That's just one of those years, in 1 year. So what do you need to do if you happen to pay penalties on anything between January 20th, 2020 and July 10th of 2023? Well, the first thing, if you're not sure if you actually paid any penalties, is you got to go to the website, irs.gov. Now, at irs.gov, you can get your tax transcripts there, and you'll be able to simply and easily see on those transcripts, go right down to the line, tax penalty. It'll say right there. So look at returns for 2020, 2021, 2022, 2023. Those are all ones in which you could be due back money. Now, while you can file your taxes online, one thing you can't do is ask for this money back. So most people will need to fill out a form, which is again available on irs.gov. It's form 843, and that's to request a refund or abatement. So you got to mail that thing. And it's usually a good idea to mail it with some sort of tracking. That could be something like certified mail, for instance. And there is a deadline on this. In order for you to get the money back, you have until July 10th, which is going to sneak up faster than what you think. I mean, that's less than 2 months from now. You need to get something sent in by then. Again, it's possible that the government could appeal this, but if they do and then they lose, it's important for you to have still sent in the form saying, I want my money back. Really, in that instance, if that were to occur, it would just delay the IRS having to give you money back, and it may get some people who just say, oh, I'm not going to fill out the form because government's going to keep fighting it. You may have lost your chance. So the safest thing to do, if you're not sure, If you pay tax penalties from January 20th, 2020 to July 10th of 2023, go to irs.gov, look at your transcripts, see if there were penalties. If there were, fill out Form 843. That's Form 843. Mail it to the IRS. And if you need help, I mean, that's one of the many things we do at Retirement Portfolios. We're looking at things comprehensively. The reality is, if we can help you get more money and you don't have to take any additional risk, whether that's paying less taxes, whether it's getting tax money back that you shouldn't have owed in an instance like this, that's extra return. That's extra money in your pocket. So that's, again, one of the things that we focus on first and foremost when we start a relationship with people is, where is their money needlessly falling through the cracks? Where's a place that we can get you extra dollars that requires taking no extra risk or has no extra cost? This is one of those. So if you want a review like that, retirelawrence.com, go down, bottom of the page, fill out the form to request a complimentary tax review, or give us a call, 785-330-9292. Again, 785-330-9292. Let's move on to our next website that we're going to talk about today. It's another .gov website, TrumpIRA.gov. So this was something that was recently announced a few weeks ago. It is not active. If you go to TrumpIRA.gov right now, you're not going to see anything. It's supposed to be online sometime before January 1st of next year, January 1st of 2027. It's not online yet. So what is it? Is it something you should look at in the future? That's what we're going to cover. So what it is really kind of similar to some degree to TrumpRx, which we'll talk about here in a minute. Essentially, it's going to be a place to aggregate information. There are a lot of people out there, roughly 41 million in America, that are somewhere between 18 and 65 years old that don't have some sort of retirement plan at work, whether it's a 401k, 403b, 457, TSP, etc. They just don't have it. So what this website's going to do is say, here are some alternatives. It's not going to do anything new that doesn't already exist. It's simply going to be a place where you can more easily compare. Now, there's a lot of ultra low cost options out there now. A lot of the big companies, doesn't matter who it is, Vanguard was kind of the original, but in recent years, at least for some investments, places like Schwab and Fidelity are actually not only less expensive, but significantly less expensive than Vanguard. So that may be a shock to you. You may not have known that. I know on some 401ks that we run for people at Retirement Portfolios, some pretty large companies in the area, we use a lot of, for instance, Fidelity funds because many of them are significantly lower in cost for something that is identical or near identical to what's available at Vanguard. So this website's going to allow you to kind of look, see, compare, but it's not going to offer anything new. Where I think really is a big key to this TrumpIRA.gov is bringing attention to the Federal Savers Match Program. This has been something that has existed for a while. So if you're middle or lower income, what the Savers Credit is it's something that allows you to get up to $1,000 in matching funds from the government. So what do you got to do to qualify? What do you got to do to qualify? The first thing is you have to clear the hurdle of, are you considered middle and low income according to, well, what Congress arbitrarily assigned. Now, this number changes every year. It goes up with inflation. The last numbers out, in order for you to get 50% of your contribution, okay, so if you put $2,000 in, you would get the full $1,000 of match. And if you're married, your income would need to be under $46,000. If you're a head of household, which means it's you and some sort of a dependent, usually that means you're just single with a kid, you need to be under $34,500. All other files, which is going to be basically married filed separate or single, is under $23,000. Now, you're still eligible for credits at much higher incomes than those numbers. But that's how you get a 50% match. For a 20% match, married, you got to be under 50. Head of household, you got to be under 37.5. All other filers, you got to be under 25 grand. A 10% match, married, you need to be under 76,500. Head of household, you need to be under 57,375. All other filers, you need to be under 38,250. That's 38,250. So for instance, if you were married, make $75,000, and if you put $5,000 into a retirement account, you'd get 10% of that, or $500 from the government. You do not have to do that with TrumpIRA.gov. You don't even have to do it in a regular IRA. This is, again, something that has been out for years and years and years. Some people don't know about it. A lot of people, unfortunately, don't know about it. So I think TrumpIRA.gov bringing attention to this is important, because you can contribute in your 401k and at work, and you would still be eligible for this credit. And for most people, that's going to be the absolute best way to go, because it's possible that, you know, your employer might offer a 100% match. And then if the government is maybe offering you another 50% match, that adds up really quickly. Adds up real quick. Get an extra 150%. You need to do it. You need to do it. And you need to try to get as much as you can. Now, let's say you're a little bit over that 76,500 threshold, or you're just barely over one of the thresholds where you're going to get a big decrease. Well, this could be one of the instances where putting money into the pre-tax option of your retirement account at work or outside of work is better than the Roth option. Because let's say, again, you put $5,000 into your account and you choose the pre-tax option, well, that's going to lower the amount of income that's showing up on your tax return by $5,000. So that can bring you potentially under one of these thresholds and get you eligible for some or more of this savers credit than perhaps if you chose the Roth option. Every single person's situation is different. You should not always say, oh, let's just go everything Roth because I'd rather pay the tax now rather than later. I mean, I don't know how many people that I've seen that are more salesy or don't really understand taxes say, well, would you rather pay tax on your beginning amount or your end amount? Pay tax on seed versus harvest. It's significantly more nuanced than that. Roth would be, hey, I'm going to pay tax now. I'm going to pay tax when I put the money in, and then I won't pay tax on any of the growth when I have my harvest later. Well, if that causes you to lose out on potential income tax credits. That's maybe not the best way to go. And I'll tell you this, if the tax is the same, it does not matter whether you pay tax on the seed or the harvest. So let me run through a quick example. Let's say you got $100. And let's say right now you're in a situation where you'd pay a 20% tax. So you can say, I can put $100 in my pre-tax account, or I can go ahead and pay a 20% tax now, and that'd get me $80 into a Roth. Well, first of all, you're probably going $100 on my statement. Looks a lot better than 80. But it's a lot more nuanced than that. Now, let's say over time, it doesn't matter how long, and it doesn't matter what rate of return we use, the numbers all end up being the same. But to keep things really simple, let's say that over some period of time, your money doubles. So that same $100 you started with in your pre-tax account, that would have grown to 200. It would have doubled, right? Versus in your Roth account, $80 would have only grown to 160, and you only had $80 in the Roth because you paid $20 or 20% in tax now. So you're going, man, $200 on my statement looks a lot better than 160. Well, if you pay the same tax rate, 20%, on $200, that's $40. $200 minus $40, that gets you down to 160. You end up with the exact same amount of money after taxes, whether you pay tax now and start with a smaller amount invested because you paid tax now, or if you waited and paid tax later. Now, here's where all of the nuances come in. Are taxes for you going to be higher later? Are they going to be lower later? That is the really confusing and difficult part to try and figure out. Most people are just going to go, I don't know, I'll just kind of put some in both and hope it works out. I can tell you that, I don't know, hope is not a plan, okay? Hope is not a plan. This is the type of analysis that at Retirement Portfolios, I feel we do better than anyone else. How much of your money can you get now and it be at the same or a lower tax versus later? And this is even absent tax rates going up in the future. For some people, taxes will be lower later because you'll be able to get a good chunk of money out of retirement accounts. If all you have is that and Social Security, you'll be able to get a good chunk out every year at zero tax. You're probably paying more than zero tax now. On the other hand, if you've done a good job saving over the years and you got a bunch of money in pre-tax, that can work the opposite way on you. Why? Well, eventually when you hit your 70s, whether you want to or not, the government's going to force you to start taking money out. If you got a big balance, what they're going to force you to take out is going to probably move you into a really high tax bracket. You're going to pay more in tax later.

once you're retired. You don't have to worry about, am I triggering extra cost on my Medicare if you're not on Medicare yet, because you're getting insurance potentially provided at work or somewhere else, so you're not even eligible for Medicare yet. All right? It is extremely nuanced. Again, as we just laid out here, going pre-tax now may be better because it may be something that makes you eligible for certain tax credits, like extra money to help you save. Other people that has already put too much into pre-tax accounts, they might need to start either switching to putting new money in Roth, or they need to pay tax on some of what they have already in retirement accounts and move it over to a Roth. If this all sounds confusing, it is. And the reason it's confusing is because it's the government, right? They want you to go with the default tax plan. Don't go with the default tax plan. If you want help keeping more of your own money, retirelawrence.com, 785-330-9292. Again, 785-330-9292. Now, one example on this TrumpIRA.gov, in the at least the news release that I do like, is showing the power of investing over time, right? If you always spend everything you make, or even worse, spend more, you're not going to have anything, right? Tax planning is going to become really difficult because you don't have anything to plan around. And retirement is going to be difficult too if your plan is to only live on Social Security. But the example they gave was if you were a 25-year-old worker and you saved $165 a month. Okay, so you're looking at $165 a month. You're looking at $5.50 a day. Okay? $5.50 a day. Is there somewhere you can cut out $5.50 a day? If you do that and you get the savers match, which would be currently $1,000, and if you earned just 6%, now I will say, I give a big applause for saying a 6% rate of return. I see all these projections sometimes of this huge return that has all these eye-popping numbers that just aren't realistic, that then get some people really depressed and they stop saving because they go, you know, I thought I was gonna, if I was putting away not buying a coffee every morning, that I'd have this huge sum of money, and I don't. Now, 6% rate of return, especially if you're invested in stocks, is an extremely low assumption. Okay? It's an extremely low assumption. But now if you hear this and makes you want to save, and then you see even better results, it's going to get you more excited. So if you were saving $165 a month, $5.50 a stay, if you started at 25 years old, you'd have nearly $500,000, $465,000 when you hit age 65. $155,000 of that would have been just from this savers credit. $5.50 a day if you started at 25 with just a 6% return. Just a 6% return. You're looking at almost $500,000. You start earning more than that, you can start looking at well over $1,000,000 easily. So the most important thing first and foremost is save. Spend less than you make. If you've done a great job of that and you need some help making sure you keep what you saved up, that's where we come in. So real briefly here, last thing I want to talk about, TrumpRx.gov that recently launched. Now, big disclaimer, if you're on Medicare, TRICARE, if you're on insurance really at all, this is not helpful. Okay? All that it is a website where they've negotiated prices for drugs if you're cash pay. One thing you absolutely need to do is compare that to if I go to the pharmacy and actually use my insurance. There was a study done recently. There's 43 drugs currently on TrumpRx.com. The majority of them are a similar or lower price if you just ask for a generic.

0: 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About half, there's already existing coupons at places like GoodRx or directly from the manufacturer of the drug's website, where you may get an even lower price than what's shown on TrumpRx.gov. Now, again, I do like TrumpRx.gov for the fact that it is pointing out huge discrepancies between what Americans pay for prescriptions and other countries. 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That's always been a frustrating thing to me. You can't really compare costs of drugs, but this now gives you at least one place where you can start. Again, if you want some help trying to keep more of your own money, retirelawrence.com or 785-330-9292.
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0: Well, hello and welcome back to the show. This is Ryan Shoemaker. If you'd like to re-listen to this segment of this week's show or segments from other week's show, you can do that at my new website, retirelawrence.com. That's retirelawrence.com. Went to that website name because I'm now doing my brokerage investment and insurance business from a location in Lawrence. So that's where me and most of my team now are. So again, retirelawrence.com, re-listen to shows. You can also find a lot of great articles about retirement, retirement planning, how to do those better, and quite a bit about taxes. So taxes, that's a thing that, you know, we focus at a lot when it comes to helping our clients. And the reason for that is that retirees, or at least our belief is that retirees, are one of the highest and most unfairly taxed groups out there. And I'll tell you this, every dollar that is needlessly going to taxes is one additional dollar that you got to make up for elsewhere. You either are going to have to take extra investment risk, you're going to have to spend less, you're going to have less to pass on as a legacy. Every single dollar that is needlessly going to taxes is an additional dollar you got to make up for elsewhere. So you need a tax plan. And again, one of the core things that we assist clients with is tax reduction when it comes to investments, retirement, and retirement income planning, because we feel that most people should be able, or actually all people, let's just throw this out there, all people, they should be free to spend their hard-earned dollars as they see fit. Not how some politician sees fit as to how those hard-earned dollars of someone's should be spent, but the actual person earning them. Now, I'll tell you this. If you feel that you're someone that doesn't pay enough in taxes, I have excellent news. You can go to www.treasury.gov and you can either anonymously donate to help pay off this country's massive and ever-growing debt, or you have the option to pay extra into the general revenue fund, where the government will decide what they feel is the best use of your money. Now, believe it or not, every single year, there are people, quite a number of people, that actually do both. You know, a few years ago, someone actually gave over $1.5 million to help pay off the debt, which is really, it's like trying to use a toothpick to try and hold up water flowing through a broken dam here. It's $1.5 million. Now, that's not a small amount of money, but it is a small amount of money when you are the U.S. government, which is wild, right? So let's kind of talk about small amounts of money and debt at this point in time. Because I said it's a toothpick trying to hold up a dam full of water. Well, you can go to a website out there. It's called the Debt Clock. And it's usdebtclock.com. And what it does is it keeps track of a lot of various things, specifically the U.S. debt, which is quickly approaching $35 trillion. And to put that into perspective, per citizen in the United States of America, that is $103,000. So every person that is a citizen in the United States of America, if we wanted to just pay off the debt today, everybody would need to pay over $103,000 each. If we looked at debt per taxpayer, so, hey, you know, we got some kids at home, maybe let's not have them pay. Let's just, the people that are working, that are actually paying taxes. And they may not even be working. You know, you could pay taxes if you're taking money out of retirement accounts, if you have Social Security, if you're just paying taxes, all right? So you're a taxpayer, you're filing taxes. It's $267,000 per person. That's where we're at on the national debt. And when you look into the future and you look at the unfunded liabilities out there, Social Security and Medicare being two of the bigger ones. Medicare actually is almost double the liability of Social Security. So we've talked on the show before, you know, don't get scared into taking a bad Social Security claiming strategy simply because you don't think it's going to be there. I think that's highly unwise. Never in the history of Social Security has anyone 62 plus ever seen their Social Security directly decline. Now, they've seen it indirectly decline with taxes going up. So you need a tax plan, that's for sure. But just saying I need to start it as soon as possible because I'm going to get money while there's still money there, that's, I think, not necessarily a wise choice. But if we look at unfunded liabilities out there, meaning this is spending that the U.S. government has said, we have already committed to doing this spending, but we don't have money for it right now. That's $215 trillion. So a pretty significant jump up, almost sevenfold approximately, right? Compared to the normal debt. So you're looking at liability per citizen over $640,000. Okay, so over sixfold, not quite sevenfold yet, but that number rapidly rises every single day. So if you happen to be re-listening to this show on our website, retirelawrence.com, you know, depending on how long you waited to listen to it, we could be up to the 700,000 or a sevenfold per citizen. So we got right now about $640,000 per citizen, not taxpayer, per citizen of commitment that the U.S. government has said we're going to spend, and we're already in debt over a hundy or $100,000 per citizen. So, you know, the average U.S. household out there, you're looking at this point in time, a multi-million dollar figure that needs to be come up with, okay? We spent this money and we're planning on spending more. Where are we coming up with multi-million dollars per household? They're coming up with it from taxes. So taxes per citizen right now, about $14,000 at least at the federal level. Now, we're not even talking about state. We're not even talking about local taxes on average. You know, you look at the debt as far as local debt, state debt on average in this country, you need to add another 11 grand on top of that. But we're looking at U.S. federal tax revenue, federal debt, federal spending that is in place. So that's a scary set of numbers. And to really put this all in perspective, million, billion, trillion, what does that all mean? A former senator named Dirksen once said, a billion here, a billion there, pretty soon it adds up to real money. And that is real money that taxpayers are eventually going to have to repay. And while there's only a few letters that separate million, billion, and trillion, there is a quite significant difference between them. So let's just go through this exercise right here and try to actually conceptualize what the difference is. And let's just do this in something easy. Let's talk about a number of seconds. So if you were to start a stopwatch, a million seconds is 11 and a half days. A billion seconds is 32 years. A trillion, 32,000 years. So the difference between million, billion, and trillion is a couple letters, but if conceptually, if you think about it in time-wise, it's the difference between 11 and a half days, 32 years, and 32,000 years. Now, right now, the amount of actual physical currency in circulation is less than 2 trillion. And I could tell you just through all of the stimulus packages and all the aid that came out as part of COVID was over 2.5 times that. Just the COVID stuff by itself, that was $40,000 per household spent. Now, there's probably a lot of people listening say, I didn't get my 40,000. Well, somebody did. If you got less than 40,000, then someone else got more. That's how much was spent out of the aggregate pieces of legislation that went through during COVID for additional stimulus, not just regular, additional stimulus. 40,000 per household. Would everyone be maybe better off if they would have just been handed, you know, $40,000 checks? Maybe, maybe not. One of the reasons that we're still seeing elevated levels of inflation today is because of that type of spending. Okay? You just throw money out of helicopters, it's going to go somewhere. It's going to get spent. When you got more money being spent, prices go up. When more dollars are floating out there, guess what? They're less valuable. So we spent over 2.5 times during these COVID stimulus packages what there was physical currency in U.S. denominations in the entire world. So that's just some context of what we're facing as a country when it comes to taxes. So the point of all of this is the money has to come from somewhere. And if retirees are already one of the highest and most unfairly taxed groups out there, do you think it's going to get better? Or do you think it's going to get worse for people that are retirees? Usually, if you're in the worst group, you're probably going to see things deteriorate even further. So if you don't have a strategic tax plan in place yet, when it comes to your investments, when it comes to your retirement, when it comes to retirement income planning, if you want a strategic plan, give the office a call, 785-330-9292. Again, that's 785-330-9292. 9292, or go on over to the website, retirelawrence.com, fill out the contact form at the bottom. So if you're someone, like most of our clients, that you would prefer to decide where your money goes, and you've either previously or currently worked for the federal government or one of the major universities in Kansas, here are some great tax exemptions that can save you an incredible amount of money. There's a reasonably high percentage of people that live in Kansas, that live especially in Northeast Kansas, that fit that bill. Now, how much money can you save? Well, in the case of taxes paid to Kansas, when it comes to your retirement money, the answer is all of it. All right? So 10 years ago, there was a challenge to KSA 7932-117-7. And in a nutshell, basically what that statute said or states is that if you have retirement income from the federal government, like if you have a federal pension, which you're going to have if you've worked for the federal government long enough, you are exempt from having to pay state income tax to Kansas on any of that money. So the challenge was whether or not TSP, or Thrift Savings Plan, which is kind of like a 401k equivalent if you're a federal worker, the challenge was whether or not that falls under the same exemption. Is that really considered retirement income from the federal government or not? So the argument was, well, this was part of my federal benefits. This is income coming to me as part of those federal benefits. So therefore, it should be exempt. So there was a bill that came up that tried to clarify, no, it's just pension money, nothing else. That bill failed. So after that bill failed to pass, that would have added the additional clarification language, the Department of Revenue in Kansas decided that their interpretation moving forward would be that any money that was in or subsequently transferred out of a TSP, Thrift Savings Plan, federal worker, would qualify for the state tax exemption. Now, the number of cases where I see people that are retired federal employees that are unaware of this and have needlessly paid Kansas income tax on this money is alarmingly high. And this is not just people that are preparing their own taxes, but tax preparers. There have been, just in the last month, three different people that had their taxes professionally repaired that did not have this subtraction, meaning they paid tax on money coming out of their federal retirement money unnecessarily. And you look at the highest income tax bracket right now in Kansas is 5.7. There's some bills out there to possibly lower it. Don't know if those are going to pass. But you know, if you look at $100,000, that's $5,700 of taxes needlessly spent. $1 million, $57,000 in taxes needlessly. One of the reasons I do this show is because a lot of people would do a lot better with their money if they were just better informed. This is something that people that are federal workers, which are a high number of them, need to know about in Kansas. The neat thing about all of this is that you can go in and let's say you worked for the federal government a long time ago, or you work for the federal government now. You just worked at some point in time and you have other retirement accounts out there, IRAs, 401ks, etc. One of the tax planning strategies we implement often is we'll take money that was in other retirement accounts, put it in that federal retirement account, and then take it back out. Because the cool thing about this law is you don't have to leave money in the Thrift Savings Plan to get the tax savings. It just had to have been in there at some point in time. So if you put all of your money in there just temporarily, then you can take it out, put it in a different retirement account, invest in whatever you want, you know, do tax planning, do Roth conversions that now are exempt from you having to pay Kansas tax on. and you have all of this freedom. It is a complete no-brainer to do it, but it's only a complete no-brainer if you know. So there's a very similar provision that applies to any benefits-eligible individual that's worked for any of the Board of Regents, universities, KU, K-State, Emporia State, Wichita State. There's even a special provision for Washburn employees that they get the same exemption, even though it's technically a different Kansas statute line in the statute. And so the difference here is with federal workers that get the exemption, the federal workers, they just got to put it in the TSP and then they can do whatever they want with it. They still get it. For anyone that was a Board of Regents, you work for one of the universities, money has to come directly out of the plan. So what we often do is we say, all right, how much you need out of your retirement account? You need 10,000, you need 50,000, what's the number? All right, let's transfer that into the Board of Regents retirement plan. And then when we do the withdrawal, guess what? Now you don't have to pay Kansas tax on it. And we're actually, or I am one of the few advisors in the state that is actually approved to open and help people with their accounts when it comes to the Board of Regents. So you may have worked at K-State in 1978 or 1992, or you may have worked at KU Med in 2005 and now you're retired. Well, as long as you worked there at one point in the past, we can still reopen you an account. You don't even have to be currently working there. If you just worked in the past, we can reopen your account, get money into the Board of Regents plan, which is, again, the retirement plan for all the major universities in the state, and get you the tax exemption on your other retirement account money. That's a big deal. You go from thinking, I'm going to have to pay state taxes on all this retirement money in the future to now not having to pay it. That's a lot of additional dollars that you're getting that you can either spend more, have a bigger legacy, take less investment risk. The choice is now yours. You're not needlessly giving the state of Kansas money that they say you don't actually owe. So another place we frequently see people paying taxes on retirement money when they shouldn't is CAPERS pension buyouts. So you look at the number of people that are on CAPERS, you know, that are state employees that have, you know, maybe worked as teachers or judges or firefighters, federal employees, or for one of the major universities, that's a pretty good percentage of the population. And it's a pretty good percentage of the population that I see paying taxes when they don't need to. So CAPERS pensions, much like federal pensions, are exempt from Kansas tax. Because you may not know this if you are a CAPERS person, but when you contribute money into CAPERS, CAPERS is charging you Kansas income tax as you're putting money into CAPERS as a contribution. You don't know it when it comes out, at least not to Kansas. Now, the problem is, if you go to a different state, if you say, I'm going to go retire to the Lake of the Ozarks in Missouri, Missouri is going to tax you on that money, even though you already paid Kansas tax on it, which isn't really fair, but that's just how it works. But what's really unfair is if you've been paying tax on that pension needlessly, or if you took a lump sum buyout. Now, it's not often that I suggest someone takes a lump sum buyout of CAPERS pensions, at least. It is with some other pensions, not usually with CAPERS. But if you take a pension buyout from CAPERS and that moves into a retirement account, you still get the state tax exemption on that money. The number of times where I've seen people that are financial salespeople in this industry say, yeah, go ahead, we'll take that lump sum for you and we'll just throw it in this other retirement account you got. Big mistake. Big mistake. Now it's way harder to figure out, well, am I taking from the lump sum that I got from my CAPERS that I don't have Kansas tax on? Am I paying for it unnecessarily? The number of people that took a lump sum buyout and just threw it together with the other retirement accounts because they were working with someone that was a fit salesman and not someone that's a consultant is way too high, alarmingly high. You want to keep that money separate, folks. And you want to say, do I want to take from the account my other money that does have Kansas tax on it, or do I want to take from this one that doesn't? Much easier to keep track of. And if you've already made this mistake, it can be undone. This is something that we help people with all the time, undoing this very mistake. You got to make sure that if you're working with someone, that they understand the tax code. Because it doesn't matter what you make, it matters what you keep, because what you can keep is what you can spend. And what you can spend is what actually matters at the end of the day. So if you're someone that has taken or is considering taking a CAPERS pension buyout, if you've worked for a major university in Kansas ever, or if you've worked for the federal government and have put money in the TSP or Thrift Savings Plan ever, and you need help paying less taxes on your retirement money, these are three groups of people that could use help from someone like me and my team. If you want to schedule an appointment, 785-330-9292. Again, 785-330-9292 or retirelawrence.com. I wrote an article for the Metro Voice News and the Topeka Capital Journal about this exact topic. You can read that article at retirelawrence.com. You can also re-listen to this show. I had a CPA that's very, very sharp send me a message right after this tax season where we did this exact type of planning for someone that hadn't worked for KU since the 1980s and saved them tens of thousands of dollars on the retirement accounts and their retirement account withdrawals last year. And he was like, I didn't even know this existed. This is brilliant. I need to find out all of my people that have ever worked for KU, K-State, Emporia State, Washburn, Pitt State, again, any of the major Board of Regents universities, and tell them to talk to you. Because there's no reason that these people should be needlessly paying Kansas income tax on their retirement accounts. And the issue is there are very few people that can actually do the Board of Regents plans. Very few. In this entire state. We're one of them. Specifically me. I am one of them. I can open these accounts to save you money if you've ever worked for the university, any of the major universities, and you're benefits eligible in Kansas. And again, federal employees too. Federal employees, you got this golden goose of a TSP. There's a way that you can basically pay no Kansas tax on all of your retirement money, even if it's not in the TSP right now, because you just got to temporarily put it in there. And once it's temporarily in there, you can move it even back to where it was, right? It's just a simple process and transaction. Now, they keep changing the portal and the forms and what's necessary to do it. It's something that we do all the time to help people through because it can be a little cumbersome and confusing. But yeah, there's no reason for you to give Caesar more than his due. If you're looking at a CAPERS pension buyout, if you've ever worked for the federal government, or if you've ever worked for a major university in Kansas, give our team a call. If any of those apply to you, 785-330-9292. Again, 785-330-9292 or retirelawrence.com. So Lawrence is now where I am doing the vast majority of my work from, all of my brokerage investment business, insurance, etc. If you happen to be in Topeka, don't worry. We're just a couple minutes right off the Lecompton Turnpike exit, right on the west side of town. 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
7: Hi, everyone. Welcome to Money Matters. I'm Amy Leitz alongside Megan Jones, president and founder here with the Jones Advisory Group. Happy to have you along with us for our show today. We're going to dive into all things retirement related, as we always do. We'll go through the trust process, which is the foundation of what they do here at Jones Advisory Group with clients every single day. Megan will take us through those letters that mean so much to putting together a plan that will stick with you as you go to and through retirement. It's really what it's all about, having those foundational pieces alongside you. But before we get started, we want to share a phone number with you. This is really where it all begins. It's no cost, no obligation to you, just a chance to start that conversation and work towards, again, putting together that all-important plan for your retirement. That number to reach out, 877-344-4524, 877-344-4JAG. You can also check out the website. That's moneymatterswithmegan.com, and we will share both of those as we go throughout our show today several times. So do not worry. We're going to make sure you know that number well before the end of our show today. Megan, how are you today?
8: I'm good, Amy. How are you?
7: Doing great. Always good to sit down with you and dive into all things. We could go in so many different directions every time we sit down on the show. And sometimes we do. But
8: Yes, we do.
7: We'll try to focus in a little bit as we get going here today. You know, I think every time I start the show, I always talk about, you know, getting that plan in place and really where it all begins is reaching out. And, you know, so many people save for decades for retirement. They max out the 401k. They watch their balance grow, but there's no education about the next chapter. And that's what we're going to spend some time on today. And that's that chapter that I'm speaking about is turning that balance, that savings balance, into income, because we no longer have the paycheck in retirement. Paycheck. Unfortunately, it is unfortunate. But why do you think so many people have a hard time with this transition?
8: You know, Amy, I think when somebody said it to me the other day, one of the new families we're bringing on, he's a doctor, a dentist, actually. And he made the comment to me. He said, I've just been chopping wood for 35 years, like head down, just going at it, working
7: doing the grind.
8: Hard,
7: yeah.
8: Doing the grind, doing the thing, whatever it is, whatever your, you know, job was while you're working. And he said, I didn't want to look up and really think about retirement too much because I didn't want to get my eye off the ball. I didn't want to, you know, move my focus to something else that would distract me from doing what I was doing, which was just, you know, hardcore, you know, just head down and working.
7: Yeah. Good old Midwest, you know, work ethic, I guess.
8: Ethic.
7: Is what I could say.
8: Right.
7: Yeah.
8: Absolutely. Mm-hmm. And so his point was, now that I've gotten to the point where retirement is within, you know, a couple of years, now I need to start retraining my brain that it's okay to not just be focused on growth at all costs, you know, head down and working. I can start to think about different things that my money needs to do, but it's a difficult transition because we're created to just talk about growth and that being the most important thing. And so while you're working, you know, put your head down, work a lot, save as much as you can. What you do put into savings, grow it as much as you can. That's the focus and that's the goal. And when we transition to retirement, now our dollars aren't supposed to grow at all cost. That's not the name of the game anymore. It's more preserve our money, make sure that it lasts as long as we do, and provide us income so that we can do the things that we want to do and live the life that we want to live. And that's a completely different mind shift because you're asking your dollars to do something completely different.
7: It's interesting. Research shows nearly two-thirds of Americans fear running out of money more than they fear dying. That's real anxiety, Megan. That is something that,
8: wow.
7: You know, you're sitting there telling that story about that gentleman who just, you know, that's kind of a sad story too, where he just really wasn't enjoying life. He was just like, I'm in the grind. I'm working. And then you got this fear, these people that have this fear of not even, you know, having enough money to last.
8: Wow. Can you imagine if that's something that is like this cloud that is over
7: for sure.
8: Your head, you know, and God has blessed us in many ways. And so, you know, financial struggles are not something that I currently have, but I've had them in the past. I've been, you know, in a position where we didn't have funds. My parents, God love them. My dad was a roofer. My mom was a stay-at-home mom. And, you know, we were waiting for that next big hailstorm to get, you know.
7: Right. Yeah.
8: Sorry for everybody else. Nobody wants the hailstorm except for the roofers.
7: I think that's
8: the people that own the roofing companies really want the hailstorm. So it's, you know, a couple years of work. But, you know, they put everything on a credit card, just hoping that they'd have, you know, could pay it off come, you know, spring or summertime. And it rarely happened. And so, you know, I think as families start this kind of transition, the anxiety is a real thing because the first thing that most people say if they're not already retired when they come in our office, Amy, is, can I retire? And then the second one is, can I stay retired and not be a burden on my family? You know, and think about it with your children and my children mm-hmm. too. The last thing I want is for me to turn around and I didn't do a good enough job while I was working saving. So now I'm a burden on my kids.
7: Right.
8: That's not going to work for me. I will go without so that my children have, not the other way around.
7: Absolutely.
8: And I think it's kind of scary that most people, unfortunately, pay more attention to their vacations than they do their retirement.
7: That's a real statistic.
8: Have you heard that?
7: Yes, I have heard that statistic. And I love a good vacation. I love to get excited for a vacation, but I can't imagine putting that above the planning that goes into something that could be 20, 30 plus years called retirement.
8: Right. And I think, you know, as people go through the transition, you know, we talk so much about financially, that it's a financial change and all of that. But Amy, it's so much more than that. It's an emotional transition. It's mental. It could be physical. I mean, I've even had people say, well, when I retire, I'm going to go into the gym every day. Or when I retire, I'm going to spend more time with my, you know, my savior or immerse myself in the Bible or immerse myself in family or whatever the case may be, right? They're waiting for this time where they're going to change something about themselves. So it's not just financially, it's these other things that they want to go through and change too. And what we do as a firm when we sit down with our families is we want to get to know them and what this transition is going to look like for them so that we can help them through it. Because we've helped other families through it. This is the first time probably that they've ever retired. And so this is the first time that they've had to think about things like Medicare and long-term care. And, you know, do I have all of my ducks in a row when it comes to my legacy planning? And so when somebody calls our office, Amy, and they sit down with us, we can walk them through this process. And it's a calming atmosphere. So they're not walking into chaos. It's very non-obtrusive. It's just get to know us. We want to know you. Tell me about your life. Tell me what's important to you. Tell me about your fears. I want to know those too. But the first step in that process is getting in touch with us. And so you can call our office. It's 877-374-4524. You can also go to our website, which is moneymatterswithmegan.com.
9: Talking today with Megan Jones, president and founder of Jones Advisory Group. I'm Amy Leitz. Glad to have you along with us for this edition of Money Matters. And we are diving into the concept of the transition, if you will, the transition that takes place between the saving that we've done all those years during our working years to then needing that money for spending during retirement because we no longer have a paycheck coming in. And there's real anxieties, real concerns that come along with this. We've talked about some of those already. We've shared some statistics with you, and we're going to continue this this conversation because it's a big one. I think it's a very sobering fact. Also, Megan, when you think about a lot of retirees, they've saved well, and I know you work with individuals every day here. They come through, they've done well, they've saved well, they've got a good amount of money in their so-called nest egg, but this anxiety, this fear gets in the way, and then they're just, this underspending begins out of fear of, you know, outliving their savings. And so let's talk about what underspending can do to a retiree.
8: Well, that just sounds awful, Amy.
9: Yeah, it doesn't sound fun at all to me either, but I have a fear I'm going to go the other direction a little bit, which could be a problem as well.
8: Yeah, you know, I mean, I think we are, you know, pre kind of conditioned to want to save money. But I think also we are kind of who we are. If in our bones we're spenders, then we're kind of always spenders. If we're in our bones, we're kind of savers, then we're always savers. I think that when we talk about people kind of underspending, it's because they don't have a plan. They don't have a team like us that have walked alongside them, created a game plan, created a framework of how we could let these accounts grow and also how we can take income from them. And so they're hesitant to spend money because they don't know if they can or they don't know if they should. And wouldn't it be great if you could sit down with a team, somebody like us at Jones Advisory Group, where we could understand you, your hopes, your dreams, your loves, where you want to spend your holidays, how you want to live your life. If we could know you to the core and then create a strategy around that. Here's the, you know, here's your income buckets. Here's your fun money buckets. Here's your legacy buckets. And when your income bucket runs out, we're going to replenish it with this other bucket of money. I mean, having a game plan for how that income is going to come to you helps us eliminate, hopefully, or at least try to reduce that wanting to underspend or the anxiety that they're feeling because they're just not sure if they can. Does that make sense?
9: Yeah, absolutely. And do you really, I know you do, but do you believe, and you have to maybe give everyone in your office that comes in to sit down with you a little bit of permission? Does that having that plan in place give them that permission? Because I think sometimes we're looking for that when we've done well and we just don't know. We're a little bit paralyzed by all the decisions and the idea of spending this money finally. We have to give ourselves permission. Do you have to do that as well for your clients?
8: 100%. And I laugh because I say this all the time. I'm like, people almost like I have to give my clients permission to spend their own money. It's your money. But so what, one of the great things that we do is we'll sit down and we'll go through the overall framework and look at their income plan. And if there is something that comes up that they want to spend their money on that we don't have in the plan, let's say an extra trip or an upgrade of a vehicle or a new business venture that they want to help their children with, we will input that into the plan and see how it shakes out over the next 5, 10, 20 years. Are you okay that if we take out $100,000 now, this is what it does to your picture long term? Well, yeah, I'm okay with that because at, you know, 95, I still have X amount in the bank or whatever. If I'm okay with it, then yes, let's move forward and do the thing. I think as long as our families have that income plan, they have the overall financial plan and the framework, then we can go in and look at the different what if scenarios and give them some of that permission to spend their own money. And believe me, they do not need it. I do not hold, you know, captive your money. It is your money, right? My client's money is their money that I want them to spend it. But sometimes they just need a little nudge. They need a little, it's okay to be able to go in and spend your money. And I'm really good, Amy, at helping my families spend their own money.
10: Oh, I know. I love to spend other people's money. I bet it's fun for you every day.
8: It kind of is. Well, because you get to live vicariously through them. Like, tell me about the trips you want to take. And I just sat down with the family and they're going on, I'm not joking, a month-long trip to Europe. They're doing Greece and Italy and all these different places. And part of it's going to be this little river cruise thing they're going on. And I'm like, this is fantastic.
10: I want to go too.
8: I know, me
10: I'd
8: too.
10: I'd say, like, pack me in your bags right now. Let's do it.
8: Amen. But, you know, that whole process is important. And I think as our families, you know, kind of go through and talk about the spending of the money and how we do it and the spending plan, if you will, because remember, we say those words, not the budget word, but how do we spend our money? We want to encourage them to enjoy, because this is the final chapter, right? I don't believe there's a next step that's, you know, this is what we get. And so we want to have the ability to make sure that our families enjoy it. And that first step in getting to know our families, sitting down with them, walking them through our trust process, but they have to call our office or get in touch with us. And it's 877-374-4524. 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
10: It's Amy Leitz back alongside Megan Jones, president and founder with Jones Advisory Group. Glad to have you here for Money Matters, where we are diving into this transition that takes place between our working years and retirement. And thinking about, dreaming about retirement is wonderful, but when we start to wrap our minds around everything that we have to think about and all the outside factors that can impact that savings that we've worked so hard to accumulate over the years, it can get a little daunting. There's a lot of words that can come to mind, and fearful is one of them. We get a little fearful. We get a little paralyzed in our thinking. We don't quite know the steps to take. So we're breaking that down a little bit today here on our show with Megan. The number to reach out to the team, 877-344-4524, 877-344-4JAG. Remember to check out the website as well. That's moneymatterswithmegan.com. Both of those are great resources, great ways to connect. And again, we talk about a lot of really important things every week here on the show. If you don't take action, though, and reach out, they can't help you. They don't know when you're ready to dive in and start putting that plan into place. They do it every single day with their clients, and they'd love to work with you. They'd love to walk you through their trust process. And I think we're going to break that down as we do each week here on the show here in just a moment as well. But as we talk about this transition, Megan, you know, for someone
9: realizing that they're going into this phase, there's a lot to think about. And every retirement income picture is unique. We've got different Social Security amounts, different account types, different timelines. How do you make a plan fit the person?
8: Yeah, that's a great question, Amy. And I think there's a lot of different types of advisors that do things probably slightly different. So I'm just going to give you guys an insight into how we at Jones Advisory Group do our planning. So the first thing we're going to focus on is your predictable income streams. We're going to talk about the things that we know are coming in on an every month or every year basis, and the timing of those, when they're going to stop, things like, are you still working? Do you have a part-time job? Do you have rental income? Maybe you're having, you have some farm or pasture ground where you get some crop income, Social Security income. Are you taking it? If not, when do you take it? What about a pension for those of our families that are still lucky enough to get a pension? Or, you know, for our families that are either state workers, teachers, firemen, judges, and, you know, police officers, they have CAPERS. So how does CAPERS work? Well, there's 42 different ways to take your CAPERS benefit. That's a lot of different options. If somebody is not immersed in it like I am or like advisors are, how would you even know what the options are and which one makes the most sense for you? So the first thing that we're going to do is look at those kind of predictable income streams. And then we're going to talk about what your life looks like and what we need from a monthly income to cover your essential expenses or kind of your fixed expenses, if you will. If you have a mortgage, what does that look like? If not, then obviously we still need to cover taxes and insurance, which in Shawnee County is not cheap.
9: Yeah.
8: And it's only going up.
9: Everything.
8: It seems like everything is going up. But, you know, there's different nuances to these different types of things. Like we get to talk to our families that do have CAPERS. By the way, if you move outside of the state of Kansas, you might have to start paying tax on your state CAPERS benefit. Because right now, if you live in the state, you get your CAPERS benefit tax exempt at the state level. So there's just some of these little different things that we have to make sure that kind of walk our families through. On the spending side, we want to know kind of what your everyday spending plan is, but then what your fun money and your extra things are going to look like too. So a lot of our families, we don't build in the extra money on a monthly basis, but your monthly income portfolio is enough to, between that and your social, cover everything. And then any of the extra fun money or extra things that you want to do, you just call us and say, hey, we want to take a trip. I need X amount of money. And we can just send it to you on kind of a one-off basis. So you have kind of systematic income that's coming in every month. And then you have the ability to tap into extra money as you need for fun things. And I think the difference between the predictable income and what you need is kind of that gap. It's really just a math problem, Amy, right? It's, I need $10,000 a month, but I'm only getting in $5,000 a month. So I need $5,000 extra for my portfolio to make things work.
9: You and I have talked about your love of math versus mine. So it's okay. You can go ahead. You have your moment. You go ahead and talk about math all you want.
8: Yeah, you know, us math nerds. So I'm an accountant by nature. That's kind of where my brain lives. I was even, you know, in my math club in high school and kind of treasurer of every single, you know, group I've ever been in. But I think when you're looking at that kind of gap too, the other thing is you have to build in some of the things that we know are going to happen. Okay, so we're going to pay off our mortgage in 3 years. Let's adjust for that. We're going to go on to Medicare and not have to pay our own health insurance anymore. Let's adjust for that. We've got a vehicle that's going to get paid off. We've got, you know, ABC, XYZ, all these things that are kind of coming in. If we can adjust for those, we can try to get as granular as we can in what your income needs really are. It does not make sense, Amy, for us to provide our families with a whole bunch of taxable income and then for it just to sit in a bank account and not be utilized. We should have just left it where it was and let it grow. So those are the things that we kind of walk through with our families. And again, they're not used to this. They've just been getting a paycheck for the last 40 years. They're used to every 2 weeks a paycheck hits and, you know, hopefully they spend less than what they make and hopefully they're saving some. And now the transition is completely different. So walking through kind of that, here's my predictable income that's coming in all the time. Here's the spending that we know we're going to have. And then here's some of the extra fun money. We can build that into the plan. And then every single year, we're going to get together with our families and do a strategy session. So what really happened? What did we really spend? Are we still on track? Oh, you want to buy this other property, or you want to put in a pool, or you want to do a remodel, or all these different things that are going to happen. Let's build those in too. And so that is the S in the trust process, which is strategic income planning. But we will walk our families through this when they call our office, 877-344-4524. That's 877-344-4JAG, or they can go to my website at moneymatterswithmegan.com.
9: You're listening to Money Matters with Megan Jones, president and founder of Jones Advisory Group. Megan, something you said earlier, I want to go back to. You were talking about the individuals who have CAPRs and what would happen if they were to move out of state. And that brought up a thought in my mind. Sometimes we don't always think about what's different in this state that I want to move to or the country that mm-hmm. I want to move to in retirement. And that plan has to adjust for wherever you live, whatever the rules are in that area.
8: Yeah, that govern. So there are a handful of states that don't have state income tax, Texas being one of them, Florida being one of them. So if I had CAPRs and I moved to one of those states, then I wouldn't be impacted, right? Because I'm going from a state in Kansas that doesn't charge me tax on my state CAPRs. And I wouldn't have it there either because the state dictates it, not because of the CAPRs, but the state doesn't, there is no state income tax. However, other taxes are higher in those places. So just because I don't have state taxes in Texas doesn't mean that my property tax or my sales tax or my use tax or any of the other ways that they tax you to death aren't higher, right? And so I just have to be mindful of those things. Or even like my clients in Kansas City, I mean, you're on the cusp all the time from a Kansas and a Missouri situation. So if I'm on the Kansas side, I have these different benefits. But if I transition over to the other side of the river and now I'm on Missouri's, state line, then I have a different set of rules. There's different taxes. There's different situations that I have to be mindful of. And CAPRs is only one of them. So those are the things that we kind of get to walk our families through. And most of them have never thought about it because they just haven't gone through it yet. And so don't worry about having to recreate the wheel and know all those things because you can work with an advising team like us that can bring that knowledge and experience to the table.
9: You brought up the S in the trust process. Do you want to kind of take us through the other letters? This is something I think it never hurts to reiterate every single week here on our show, because this is really, these are the five pillars that you have built your process on here at Jones Advisory Group. It's what you implement with every single client that walks through the doors.
8: Yeah. Well, thanks, Amy, for bringing it up, because that is, I mean, we have built the trust process. We even patented it. So it's all trademarked. We have the trust center in our office, which is where we have different client events. Our families can use our space. We even have the word trust etched on the outside of our building. We have faith, trust, and service. Those are the three words that are kind of our foundational being as to who we are and why we do what we do. So the trust process, the first letter T is tax efficient strategies. And what you'll find, Amy, when you sit down with an advisor at our office is that there is an overarching tax planning conversation that we are having all the time. I think that some advisors and some financial advice givers, if you will, whether you're an insurance agent or a broker, some people tend to run away from those conversations because they don't want the liability. They will put that onto somebody else's shoulders mm-hmm. because they don't want to have to deal with it. I kind of run towards the financial conversation around taxes, because if we can be more tax efficient, what does that mean in the long term? We actually have a program that some of our families, we've put into this tax planning program. It allows us to go in and monitor and manage the tax implication of non-retirement accounts. And we have a report that comes out for those families every single quarter. And the types of tax planning that we're doing and then the savings has been dramatic. I mean, we're talking several percentage points of tax savings just because we're paying attention. So, you do that on a portfolio and you do that over the next 5, 10, 20, 30 years, you can imagine how much more efficient you are with every dollar and how more goes in your pocket and less goes to the IRS. So that's kind of an overarching fundamental in our company. That's the T. The R is risk and investment management. And when we're talking about your overall investments, we're talking about, are you in the stock market? Are you in principal protected investments? What type of return are we getting? Is there income coming off? Is it mainly focused on growth and capital appreciation? Is that appropriate for where you are? And what you did at 20 or 40 is probably different than what we should do at 60 and 80, right? There's different types of investments and there's a different goal for the money that we need to be focused on when we're in retirement. And so it's not a simple transition. I mean, when you retire, Amy, you don't just keep your 401k investments exactly like they are. I mean, you can. That's not what we recommend. Mm-hmm. And the reason is that your 401k is right now structured for growth. Well, we need it to be structured for income. So you need to have a team that understands the fundamentals of that transition and can help work through it and get you into a position that you're comfortable with. So that's the R in risk and investment management. And then we talk about the U in the trust process. And that is a whole nother thing. We can have a whole show on it, actually multiple shows. It's understanding Medicare and long-term care. And when somebody is working and they have their health insurance through their employer, it's pretty simple. I want this plan, me and my spouse. And if I have kids, maybe I need a family plan. I don't have to think too much about it. Once I'm retired and now I'm on Medicare, there's a lot of misconceptions about that. People don't understand how it works. People think it's free and it's not. Depending on your income, you might have to pay more on those premiums. So there's just a whole lot that goes into the Medicare piece of it. And then long-term care is a whole nother thing that, you know, most people don't. Yeah, a whole nother show. And I think a lot of people, Amy, have some sort of bias towards long-term care because of something that they've gone through. They've seen it in a situation. Maybe they've seen their family go through it. Oh, my parents had this policy and they never used it. So why am I paying for it? Or, man, I really wish my family had the policy because my mom was in an assisted living facility for years and it drained her accounts. So I think people kind of have a preconceived gut feeling about long-term care in one attribute or the other. So not that we have to buy long-term care insurance. We just want to talk through the process so we can see, are there other ways to make sure that you get coverage in case there's a health crisis? We already talked about the S, which is strategic income planning. And then the last T in the trust process is the transfer of your wealth. How do you get your legacy, the money that you've created, and again, not just money, but all the other things in your life, how does that transition happen between you and your family, whether it's kids or grandkids, maybe it's a trust, maybe there's charities involved, but we help facilitate making sure that everything is structured in such a way that it does transition easily, or at least as easy as it possibly can be. And so that whole trust process is what we walk our families through. They might not know that they're doing each step, but we walk them through each step as we meet with them. And so that whole process, we start though with meeting with the families, and they can do that by calling our office at 877-344-4524. That's 877-344-4JAG, or you can go to our website, moneymatterswithmegan.com.
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13: Welcome back in to Money Matters. I'm Amy Leitz here with Megan Jones, president and founder of Jones Advisory Group. We took you through the trust process rather quickly before we went to break, but Megan's got that down to a fine science, because again, it's what you've built your business on. It's what you've through the many years of working, Megan, you have learned these are the foundational pieces, the pillars, if you will, that goes into making a process that will ultimately put together a plan for your clients every single day. And so that trust process, like Megan said, the word trust is on the building alongside faith and service. And those words, those letters, they mean something. They mean really something to not only the team here at Jones Advisory Group, but they will continue to mean something to you if you work alongside them. 877-344-4524 is the number to reach out. 877-344-4JAG, or go to the website. That's moneymatterswithmegan.com.
17: we've really, we've taken our listeners through a lot of what it takes to make a transition into retirement, Megan. And I think about someone who's listening right now and they're thinking, you know, I'm not sure that I've really saved enough to fund my retirement, or let's say the retirement that I have pictured for myself. Does that mean that I have to scale back my dreams, or are there other options? I know you've taken us through some of them, but gosh, you and I both agreed pretty early on in this conversation that we don't want to have to scale back on our dreams. We don't want to be in this mindset that sometimes we can get ourselves into.
8: Yeah, I don't. I feel like if I'm working hard and it's my time to transition into retirement, I want to be able to continue to live my life the way that I want. And most people, Amy, don't want to take a 20 or 30% pay cut the day that they retire. So a lot of our families, even though they might not need the same amount of income that they had while they were working, might initially just continue to get the same amount of income just so they feel comfortable, because that's what they've been used to. So for example, I get paid twice a month. I get paid, you know, $3,000 every paycheck on an after-tax basis. That's what gets deposited into my account. So just to make it easy, why don't we give you $6,000 from your account every single month, just like you were working, and let's see how that transition feels for the next, you know, 6 months or a year. If it's too much, right, because you don't need that much, then we can always scale it back. But what we don't want is the very first time that you get to this retirement, you know, wonderful thing you've been waiting for, and now you're pinching pennies and scraping by and nervous about not being able to do the things that you want to do. And so my philosophy is, at least in the first couple of years, make sure that we're taking out enough to keep you comfortable wherever that is for you. And then we can adjust it as we get your new normal. Because if you're not working 40 hours or 50 hours a week, Amy, what are you doing with your time? And whatever you end up filling your time with, does it cost money? It might. My husband is a huge golfer, or at least he was before he started having shoulder problems. and golfing isn't cheap. And so, you know, you have to build that into your plan. What if you like to travel more? We need to build that in. What if you want to do ABC or XYZ? It's just, if you're not working, you're probably spending time doing something. And if it costs money, we need to build it into the plan.
17: Talking today with Megan Jones, president and founder of Jones Advisory Group. This is Money Matters. I'm Amy Leitz. Glad to have you along for this very important conversation. Every week we try to sit down and sort through some of the big topics relating to retirement. Megan, of course, have been doing this for many years and has built a team here at Jones Advisory Group that she feels is the very best of the best of the best to help you start with this transition. We've really focused in on the transition that takes place between saving and going into retirement and needing income, because we're no longer getting a paycheck, which of course is critical. 877-344-4524 is the number. 877-344-4524. MoneyMattersWithMegan.com is the website. It's a great resource. Learn a lot about the team, what they stand for, and come on in. This is the time to make it happen. When we talk about all these really big issues that can impact our portfolios and ultimately our retirements, there's no better time than right now to get started and put all of this in place. And when we talk about, you know, the transition and all the decisions that have to happen, Megan, a lot of times I go back to this thought in my head of, gosh, I wish we could, you know, kind of test drive retirement a little bit, you know, like you go test drive a car, you know, you go shop around for big items that you're going to purchase, obviously a home being one of them, things like that. But that's kind of a reality, right? If you can test drive it, if you play your cards right, if you lay it out right.
8: Yeah, I think that's a really good analogy. And when I get close to retirement, I think I'll test drive it too. Think about it in terms of what your new financial picture is going to look like in retirement. And do that even while you're working for, let's say, a good 6 months to a year prior to retirement to make sure that you can live on what you think you can live on, and see if it works. For example, I think my monthly spending is $7,000 a month. I'm guessing it's close, but what if I don't know that I know exactly, because nobody actually lives to a budget. Because, you know, life, that's just not how we live. So what if I could, before I knew I was going to retire, only leave in my checking account every single month $7,000, because I'm telling myself that's my new spending number for retirement. And even if I make more money than that through my wages, I just push it over into a savings or a money market account, and I just live off my $7,000 from the first of the month through the 30th of the month. And if I have anything left over, you put it into savings and you only start the next month with 7,000, and just see if you can do that, if that is manageable for you. And then when you transition into retirement, it's not such a shock. You've already been living to this new spending number, but we have time in case we need to make adjustments. If you come in and say, yep, I spend $7,000 a month, and then by the time we analyze everything, you're bringing in $12,000 and you're only saving $1,000 every month, that means you're really spending $11,000. Something is going awry. And the difference between $11,000 and $7,000, that's a 50% increase in how much you're spending every single month. And that's dramatically different if you do that over the next 12 years, 20 years, etc. So we need a true representation of what your financial picture really looks like. And so when you're talking about kind of test driving the waters, that's part of it. The other part of it is maybe reducing your workload, especially for those people that are, you know, doctors or, you know, service oriented people. They can start to reduce the amount of hours that they're working to see, am I okay not, you know, pedal to the metal anymore, you know, chopping wood, like we said before with the gentleman that was just putting his head down and working. Can I do this? Am I okay making this transition? So maybe you go from working full-time to more like a part-time job, or, you know, whatever that might look like for you. So you're kind of testing the waters. I think that can help as our retirees transition. And then the other thing I would encourage, Amy, especially if you and your spouse are thinking of retiring close to the same time, don't both retire all at once.
18: Yeah.
8: Stagger it if you
18: might
8: can.
18: Might save on the party, just, though. You could just, you know, you could have one big party together. That's what some people might think, but...
8: Amen. Yeah. Have one big party. But as far as, like, you know, pulling the trigger and really saying we're done, if you can stagger it, then the first person, whoever it is, can get comfortable with their new routine. I mean, waking up in the morning and not going to work. When you wake up in the morning, then what do you do? What's that next step? What gets you out of bed and gets you motivated? Mm-hmm. And what does that look like? And if you're both kind of thrown in all at once, it could be a lot of chaos all at once and a lot of transition and a lot of change sometimes isn't comfortable. So it's walking through this in the way that hopefully you have the best success opportunity. And I think by staggering those retirements, you can do that. And not everybody has the ability to do this. And sometimes people get forced retirements on them. But I think if we can structure it in such a way that we do kind of stagger it, it makes the most sense for our families. And walking through our trust process, we can help identify these types of goals and these types of timelines to make sure that we're using it and have the most efficient use of our time as we prepare and kind of get ready for retirement. So if this is you, if you're hearing this and this is speaking to you, please call our office. Come in and sit down with us. Let us walk you through this process. 877-344-4524. 877-344-4524. 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Or you can go to our website, moneymatterswithmegan.com.
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17: 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That's where you can really dive in, learn a little bit about the team, find out what they stand for, and really, you know, any upcoming events that they may have as well. So once again, 877-344-4524. Thought we'd spend some time going through some questions, Megan. We do this on our TV show as well, and I like to do it occasionally here on the radio show because it gives you an opportunity to show how your team would approach these questions. We choose these. These are all from people who have either listened to the radio show or the TV show, whatever. And we select these questions because we believe a lot of people are kind of in the same situation. So first question for you today, this one says, I'm quite a few years away from retirement, but I have no idea what my savings target should be. How much might I need to save so that I can have a comfortable retirement? I didn't promise you all the questions or the details for these questions because there's some things missing here, aren't there?
8: Yeah. So you know what I love about these type of questions, though, is this is exactly the same type of questions that people really ask us.
18: Yeah.
8: Like these are not, well, this is the real things that they ask. Mm-hmm. I think the great thing about having a little bit of leeway before you get to retirement is we can figure out how much you want to spend in retirement or what you think you're going to be spending. And then we can back into what the savings needs to look like. There's not kind of that one size fits all in retirement because my spending plan might be dramatically different than yours. I spend, you know, $4,000 a month, but you spend $10,000 a month. Well, you need a lot more to get through your retirement than I do, just because of the nature of how I live my life. So I would say the first part of that is let's identify what retirement looks like for you as far as your spending plan. And then we can back into, are you on track to save enough so that by the time you retire, you have enough to fund with inflation adjustment and taxes, et cetera, going forward. And if not, then what can we do between now and retirement to turbocharge your savings? Maybe we need to, you know, get really focused and really diligent about what we're doing between now and the next 5 years to make sure that you get to a point that now you can, you know, have that retirement, whatever that looks like for you. So yes, it's not a one size fits all, but there are some parameters that are pretty foundational in how we sit down with our families and kind of walk through that.
18: Certainly one person's comfortable retirement is different from another. So yeah, that's kind of what right. I was referencing at the beginning of that is how it's, we can't share every detail with these questions, but we just have to kind of go in a roundabout way to kind of let people get a sense of how your team would approach. And we're off to a great start. This next one, I don't know that I hear you talk about rental properties a lot, but this one says, are rental properties a good source of income for my retirement?
8: Okay, so I am going to give you my kind of background on rentals. My husband and I had some rentals for a while. We had 6 different rental properties. What I would tell you as a person who we never hired out a management company to kind of take over either the, you know, the physical maintenance of the rentals or, you know, getting the fees from them and the rent from them. I did all that myself.
18: You were trying to do it yourself.
8: I paid all the, I was a do-it-yourselfer. So yeah. I paid all the property taxes. I paid all the insurance. I was the one that the, you know, renters communicated with if something went wrong. I will tell you that everything went wrong at the same time. So, you know, this has this problem and this rental has that problem. And, you know, you're getting a call on Thanksgiving Day that the toilet's backed up mm-hmm. or whatever. It got to be too much because I was like, I'm doing all of that plus running a business. And it wasn't something that I could focus on. I didn't have enough time to focus on. I actually got to the point where when we were selling off all the different rentals, I figured out that one of our rentals, I actually bought a new dishwasher for 2 times within a year and a half.
18: Oh.
8: I'm like, wait a second. I just bought this.
18: I
8: didn't have enough time to focus on it and pay attention to it. So my renters, how do you break a dishwasher, by the way? But
18: well, they did. Well, you know, Megan, they just don't make them like they used to. So I don't know that it's so much that they're breaking them. It's just they're not lasting as long as they used to.
8: Yeah.
18: Anybody who's listening right now knows that with appliances.
8: Yeah. Should last more than a year and a half, though. So I'm guessing that there's probably something there. I do think if you have the time and you have the temperament, because you have to be kind of involved, if you want to be involved in it, then obviously your return on investment is going to be much higher. The other thing to consider, too, is if you purchase these rentals, you're paying property taxes, you're paying insurance and all those different types of things. When you sell them, you're going to have capital gains exposure on the value of that property and how much it's appreciated. And so you just have to be mindful about when you do that, is there other things that it could impact? Obviously, you look at capital gains recognition, if it's short-term or long-term, it affects your tax brackets. When you go into having maybe a big sale of a property, it can affect your Medicare premiums, you know, taxation on Social Security, other things. So we just have to be mindful of it. So I would say if somebody is wanting to be involved in actually being a landlord, then it can be a really good source of income in retirement. I have several clients that's a majority of where they get their income from in retirement. And their return on investment is really significant because if we were to sell that property and put that money into, you know, a dividend bearing portfolio, you might get 6 or 7% on the money. Whereas in the rental space, even after all of your expenses and maintenance and everything, you might be getting 10% or 12% on your money. But there's headache involved in that too. So yeah, I don't know that there's a right answer, but I think if you're interested in it, then make sure and do your research so you can see that it's not all fun and games all the time.
18: Okay, talking with Megan Jones, president and founder here at Jones Advisory Group. This is Money Matters. The number to reach out, 877-344-4524.

0: in and day out. So most of our families want to just focus on having fun in retirement. They want to focus on family. They don't want to focus on the other things. So if we can bring those ideas and concepts to the table and walk you through it, then that's our job. That's what we'll do.
1: Okay, we've got time for one more question. And this one says, if I'm retiring in the next 5 years or so, is it important to max out contributions to my retirement accounts, or should I focus more on building up my emergency fund?
0: Ooh, okay, great question. So here's what I would say. If you already don't have your emergency fund built up, then it makes me wonder how confident we are with everything else going on financially for you to be able to retire. Because your emergency fund should be one of the first things that you have built up, just from a foundation standpoint, whether you're 5 years from retirement, 10 years from retirement, or even, you know, in my 20s or 30s, you should always have your emergency fund established. Then you can start looking at things like maxing out your 401ks or your IRAs and kind of building up for, you know, your retirement. What I would say too is it depends on your age. So let's say this question is coming from somebody that's 62. Okay, 5 years from now, I'm going to be 67. I've already passed the 59 and a half age limitation, so I can get access to all my retirement accounts. There's no limitations or restrictions when it comes to access to my money. If I am 55 looking to retire at 60, then, or let's say I'm 52, excuse me, looking to retire at 57, I'm going to be pre-59 and a half when I retire, which means I have to build up some outside of my retirement account money so that I can access it. Because normally you can't touch your retirement accounts until 59 and a half without a penalty. And that penalty is a 10% penalty. So I would much rather, if I'm trying to retire young, build up some non-retirement accounts that I can tap into. So maybe I only put as much as my company will match into my 401k, and I take the rest of that money and I stick it in a brokerage account or a high yield account, something that's going to earn me some money. But that way, between 57 and 59 and a half, I have a bucket of money I can pull from that doesn't have that same age restriction that my retirement accounts do. So I love these type of questions, Amy, because they do give us enough to get a little bit into the details,
1: great questions.
0: Not so much that you can answer everything, because it all depends on your situation. So what I would say is call our office, especially if you're thinking of retiring young, pre-65 or even pre-60, so that we can work through and make sure you've got access to the type of funds that you need so that you can do the things that you want in your retirement. These are all things that we walk our families through this trust process. So we have the tax efficient strategies, making sure your risk is in line, understanding the health side of it when it comes to Medicare, getting that income plan in motion with our strategic income plan, and then transferring our wealth when we're gone. We can help identify all these different pillars for you. We can walk you through and walk alongside you through this process. But the first step is calling our office. It's 877-344-4524. That's 877-344-4JAG. You can also go to our website, moneymatterswithmegan.com.
1: Always a pleasure, Megan. Thank you so much. Great insight today, as always. We'll sit down again next week. So join us then here on Money Matters with Megan Jones, president and founder of Jones Advisory Group. Have a great week, everyone.
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Jones Advisory Group is not permitted to offer, and no statement made during this show shall constitute tax or legal advice. Our firm is not affiliated with or endorsed by the U.S. government or any governmental agency. The information and opinions contained herein provided by third parties have been obtained by sources believed to be reliable, but accuracy and completeness cannot be guaranteed by Jones Advisory Group. 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
7: Well, it's a feature Friday on KCMO Talk Radio. We always like to welcome in a guest for a long-form conversation, and we are very happy to welcome in the deputy director of the Truman Presidential Library. And we happen to be sitting here on President Truman's birthday. Kelly Anders joining us on KCMO. Good morning, Kelly. Thanks for being here.
8: Good morning. Thank you for having me.
7: So what would this be for President Truman? What birthday would this be today?
8: Well, he would be 142 years old today.
7: Wow. And I don't want to bury the lead, but today's your birthday as well.
8: Well, we weren't going to mention that.
7: Yep, but happy birthday.
8: But thank you very much.
7: So that's why you got this job 6 years ago, right? Because you just put on your resume that you had the same birthday as President Truman?
8: It must have been a job requirement.
7: Well, let's talk about just you, what's going on. It's been 6 years for you in this role as the deputy director. And this is a big year. It's a big day with the president's birthday today, of course. And you've also got some great things going on at the library. So let's just start off with today, President Truman's birthday, Truman Day. What's going on today at the library?
8: Well, as we speak, there is a special ceremony commemorating President Truman's birthday, which began at 9 o'clock. And that involves dignitaries from the military coming and laying a wreath at his gravesite, and also having a bugler play taps. It's a very celebratory event where we have a lot of people outside on the grounds, and, you know, very patriotic and very respectful.
7: Mm-hmm. You know, when you think about a day like today and having the library right here in the Kansas City area, I know there's a lot of people that play a big role in putting on a show like today with what you're going to be doing. What is something that people don't know about organizing a day like today, everything that goes into it, and what it takes to put it on?
8: That's a great question, because plans for this start months in advance.
7: Yep.
8: Because you have to coordinate with the military. You have to coordinate with the White House. They send the wreath. They order that. And, the various groups that will come, and the color guard, they mm-hmm. have to practice. So there are all these different things that come into a ceremony that's less than a half an hour long. And then also there's the coordination of working with the National Guard, and mm-hmm. Because they have another ceremony that they do at 10 o'clock, where various National Guard units from the region will come to lay wreaths of their own at President Truman's gravesite, because he was in the National Guard.
7: Mm, okay. So today's free admission, too?
8: Yes, all day.
7: All day today, free uh-huh. admission at the Truman Library.
8: Right, and in honor of his birthday.
7: Yeah, absolutely.
8: Not
7: That's
8: my
7: amazing.
8: Birthday, his birthday.
7: That's great. So what about, let's just go, there's a lot of stuff going on at the library we'll get to. But historically, when we think about President Truman and his legacy, what do you think it's defined by?
8: I really think it's defined by quiet, decisive leadership. There are so many things that he had to decide. Remember, when FDR died on April 12, 1945, Truman had no VP for the remainder of that term.
7: Mm-hmm.
8: So, you know, a lot of this, he was on his own quite a bit, and he had so many decisions. He'd only been VP for 82 days, he hadn't been briefed on the Manhattan Project. There's so many things that he just had to kind of get in there and be decisive about. But I think his background was a little bit unusual for how he got to be president, our 33rd president.
7: Mm-hmm.
8: But all of that together made him ideally suited to leading at that time.
7: Well, that's an excellent point. You know, having the right person at the right time in American history is something
8: yes.
7: we can look back on. And what was it about him, his personality, who he was as a person that made him the right person at the right time?
8: He was hardworking and fair, and he reached out to so many people. He really cared about people, all people, mm-hmm. and genuinely so. And I think, you know, that rang true, and I think that's how he won the 48 election when a lot of people didn't think he would.
7: Mm-hmm. That's a good point. So was that really a personality as much as anything else that he had that made him suited and able to win in 48?
8: This is just a personal opinion.
7: Yeah.
8: I think so. I think not only his personality, but his skill set. You know, I always remind people, President Truman was 16 in 1900. So he died in 1972. So that means this is somebody who remembers horse and buggy to man on the moon in his lifetime.
7: That's a good, yeah. That's
8: and
7: great.
8: He was always fascinated by transportation. That might be why.
7: Mm-hmm.
8: But I think another part of it is this is somebody who had spent his younger years, he ran the farm. He had worked at a bank successfully, but then his father said, we need you back on the farm. So he ran the farm. He kept the books for that. Then he decided himself that he wanted to get into World War One, even though he was in his 30s at the time. And so he, he memorizes the eye chart so that he can get into World War One because his vision is so poor. And then he becomes a celebrated and very successful captain of a really unruly unit. And these guys became his friends for life after that. And that also was pivotal for how he got into politics and how ultimately he became president.
7: That's amazing. I didn't know that eye chart story. That's incredible. Kelly Anders is here, deputy director at the Truman Library. Today is President Truman's birthday. It would have been his 142nd. Did
8: That's
7: I get that right?
8: Right
7: birthday?
8: He was born in 1884.
7: So the rise through the political arena and his background that led him to that place, what was that like?
8: Well, you know, I think it was a challenging road because at the time, the political machines of, you know, there was one in Kansas City, they called them the machine. You had one in Kansas City, Chicago, St. Louis, probably other cities too, where things were not always above board.
7: Mm-hmm.
8: But Tom Pendergast was the head of the machine in Kansas City, and his nephew had served in World War One with President Truman and mentioned to his uncle that Truman would be a good guy. He needed a straight shooter, a good guy to run for county judge, which at the time was more of an administrative role. And they ran President Truman, or Harry Truman at the time, and he won. Mm-hmm. And he was good in the role. He, worked well with Pendergast. Pendergast respected that he was a straight shooter and honest. And, you know, they worked well together despite some of the, you know, different ways of doing things, perhaps, mm-hmm. that they had. But I think that, you know, that was pivotal. And ironically, President Truman's ultimate goal at the time was to be governor of Missouri. But Pendergast ran him for Missouri Senate, and he won. And the challenging thing, though, was when he got to Washington, people knew about the machine, and they said he came from the great state of Pendergast. So he had, he'd always say, I was in the Senate for 9 1/2 years. And, so when he got to the Senate, remember, he had run the farm and he had been a captain and he had been a county judge. This is somebody who's used to making sure money is handled ethically and effectively. And so he took on a committee for, that handled looking at waste, fraud, and abuse during World War II in military contracts. And he was so successful with that that it came to be known as the Truman Committee. And so that's how he got on the radar of FDR, who was going to be running for an unprecedented fourth time and needed a VP that was just kind of a straight shooter like Truman.
7: That's incredible. So then when you look at his legacy thereafter, Kansas City in particular, the state of Missouri, how important was that background? And you mentioned some of it there, but just what he ended up doing for Kansas City. What are some things that people know about or may not know about in terms of what he did for this town during his rise through political power?
8: Well, as I mentioned, he was really, really fascinated by transportation. And so there are roads that he's responsible for. Truman Road, I think he wouldn't have had it be named Truman mm-hmm. Road, but it became Truman Road. But some of the roads, certainly both courthouses in Jackson County downtown, Eastern Jackson County in Independence, he built those. He was constantly traveling to, he built so many things in his life. So it's just interesting to me that, you know, on the one hand, people mention, you know, the atomic bombs and the destruction. But to me, there's so much that he built. And then he built his own library. Mm-hmm. So I just think that all of that together, I just think those are some of the things he contributed to Kansas City. I know when he was a younger man in the 30s, he and his wife, Bess Truman, they were involved locally. He belonged to so many organizations, and she did too. He was a Mason. You know, there are just so many organizations that can call on, you know, include him as a member.
7: Mm-hmm. Absolutely. Kelly Anders, Deputy Director of the Truman Library. It is President Truman's birthday. Free admission today at the library. We'll take a quick break, come back with Kelly and talk about some of the other great events they have going on right now. Part of the America 250 celebration that is just getting started in this country. What's going on that front and more coming up next.
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0: We are here with Kelly Anders, Deputy Director of the Truman Library. Today is Harry Truman's 142nd birthday. It's also Kelly's birthday, so we're glad she's spending her birthday with us here on 95.7 FM. So, Kelly, you've got a lot of great things happening at the library right now, but I just want to wrap up our historical conversation with the, I think, great story of President Truman into President Eisenhower, Missouri into Kansas during that period of time in American history. What is the relationship and the story there between these two guys and how we ended up with Missouri and Kansas going back to back in the White House?
1: Well, there are some interesting relationship challenges that the two men had when Eisenhower, or Ike for short, decided to run and not run as a Democrat. But I can only speculate. I know that as I was reading President Truman's public papers, and
0: which just took you 5 years to read, as you told me off the air, of them. That's amazing.
1: Yes, but I really do think that maybe some of the things that were said on the campaign trail could have maybe stuck in his Ike's craw a little bit, because he, you know, Truman would often say that, you know, I like Ike too, but he's not qualified to be president. And so that is probably, if you hear that over and over again, that's not something you probably would like. I don't know if that's part of it, but I know, you know, back then, Truman wasn't being mean-spirited. I think he was just running a hearty campaign, and I don't know why exactly they had the, you know, relationship they had, but it did improve over time. After much, you know, after President Truman had left office, and as Eisenhower, you know, toward the end of his presidency and afterwards, they mended their fences, which I think was a wonderful thing. They had so much in common, both growing up on farms, both being Midwesterners, hardworking, good leaders, you know, so they had so much in common.
0: And why is it, for people that don't know, why did Truman not want to run in 52?
1: Well, again, only speculating. I think part of it was because Bess Truman, his wife, the first lady, she was ready to step away from public life and, you know, go back to independence and focus on, you know, being at home. And I think, you know, also perhaps his approval rating and how low it was during the Korean War could have contributed to his decision about the likelihood of winning. Again, that's just speculation on my part.
0: Well, take me through, Kelly. You've got some great things going on at the library right now to celebrate America 250, and that's where I want to go right now. It's the story of us opening the vault. It runs through May the 25th, which is, of course, Memorial Day. So what is this opening the vault, the story of us, America 250 celebration going on at the Truman Library here for the next 2.5 weeks?
1: Well, okay. I'm going to say this, and maybe you'll take this with a grain of salt because I'm saying it, but it really is a big deal. The Truman Library is part of the National Archives, and all presidential libraries from Hoover onward are. And so the National Archives has generously, for the first time, allowed some really special documents to travel. And we have the most of any that will be at any presidential library. We have 21 of these documents, ranging all the way from the Louisiana Purchase to key legal decisions like the Brown v. Board decision, the Plessy versus Ferguson decision, and some other special documents where Germany's surrender document, Japan's surrender document. So the actual documents are here.
0: That's incredible. So today is free for Truman's birthday.
1: Yes.
0: And Memorial Day weekend is going to be free as well. Who is that courtesy of?
1: Yes. Courtesy of the Royals Foundation. They've generously underwritten free admission from May 23rd through 25th. And, you know, we'd love to have people come out and see these documents and see the permanent exhibit, see some of my favorite exhibits downstairs, also the cars. And, you know, it's a wonderful time to come out and see everything.
0: And now for the World Cup as well, I know there's an exhibit, United We Play, and that's going on through the end of the year. So what's in that exhibit?
1: That is downstairs, too, in our temporary exhibit space, adjacent to the Opening the Vault Story of Us exhibit. It is a wonderful, vibrant exhibit celebrating sports and the Trumans' love of sports. Not only Harry Truman, but Bess Truman, too. We have some really, and also locally and also from elsewhere, we have some wonderful pieces on loan. Like, for example, the Hunt family has loaned us the very first Chiefs ticket.
0: Oh, that's great.
1: Which is exciting. We've got Bess Truman's ice skates. You know, there are all these fascinating things. And so it touches on all sports, not just soccer. So we've got baseball, football, you know, so on and on. It's really colorful and compelling.
0: I got about a minute or two left. President Truman's love of sports, any little tidbit you've got on that front, what he liked or something he was really passionate about on the sports side? I don't want to put you on the spot, but if you got something good, I'll take it.
1: Well, okay. The both Trumans loved baseball, and President Truman was a southpaw. So when he threw out the first pitch, there are pictures of him throwing with his left hand. But, you know, back in those days, they made children use their right hand, so he was ambidextrous. But, you know, when you see pictures, he's throwing with his left. And after President Truman passed away, Mrs. Truman, she continued to be an avid sports fan, especially baseball. So she always had the ball game on, and you didn't interrupt her when she was watching the game.
0: That's fantastic. That's a great. It's funny. Yesterday, I was talking to one of the girls about it. I'm left-handed. My middle one's left-handed. And I was telling them how, you know, back in that day, you couldn't write with your left hand. Mm-hmm. And they were, like, so confused by that whole concept. So now I got a President Truman story to share with them as well. Kelly Anders, we've got less than a minute left. But, you know, as you embark on the president's birthday today, this fantastic exhibit, America 250. What do you want to make sure people know about what you have going on at the library and all the great things you have happening here over the next few weeks?
1: I just want people to make sure to remember to check the website, trumanlibrary.gov/events, because we're adding things all the time. And there are so many wonderful things going on. We really just want to do what President Truman asked us to do. And that is he never wanted a shrine to himself. He wanted his library to be a resource for education. And we are the stewards right now, and we'd love for people to come out and see how history continues to be relevant.
0: That is fantastic. Well, it is free today. Truman Library, head on out there, 142nd birthday of President Harry Truman and the Opening the Vault America 250 celebration. And all those archives are in town until Memorial Day, May the 25th. That weekend is free as well. Kelly, thanks so much for being here on KCMO.
1: Thank you for having me.
0: So maybe some of you are just fans of President Truman and you know a lot more than I do. And that's awesome if so. But I love learning a lot from our guests. And Kelly just gave me, and hopefully you, a lot to learn about President Truman, a lot to think about, and it's pretty cool stuff. So I appreciate her hopping on the show for a few minutes and giving us some of the insights, as it was President Truman's birthday on Friday. And, of course, there'll be a free weekend at the Truman Library coming up on Memorial Day weekend. So get out there. They got some great things going on for America 250. Do not miss out. And speaking of missing out, hit 95.7 FM right now. 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
3: Children and pay $10 million in penalties.
4: Texas Children's Hospital in Houston has agreed to open a detransition clinic funded by the hospital and stop administering puberty blockers to children. It follows a years-long investigation, which Texas Attorney General Ken Paxton wrote in a statement, found the hospital fraudulently billed Texas Medicaid for unallowable and illegal gender transition interventions. Paxton also revealed the settlement mandated TCH fire five woke doctors who performed gender transition surgeries on children. Deborah Valentine, Fox News.
5: Legendary NFL quarterback and Fox Sports analyst Tom Brady delivered the commencement address Saturday at Georgetown University's business school graduation. He reflected on life after college, comparing it to the challenges and accomplishments of his NFL career.
6: In life and work, you guys are going to get knocked down a lot. How are you going to navigate those moments? Are you going to push through the self-doubt? And you do it the same way you overcome a 25-point deficit, one decision at a time, one play at a time.
5: Brady also joked about former coach Bill Belichick, with whom he won six Super Bowls during their run with the New England Patriots. Napoleon Solo is your winner of this year's Preakness Stakes.
7: These two to the final furlong. Napoleon Solo still there. Iron Otter on the outside. Cannot get him. Napoleon Solo and Paco Lopez have won the Preakness.
5: The call on NBC Sports and Peacock. Napoleon Solo rallied past Iron Otter to win the Preakness Stakes at Laurel Park, earning his first victory of the year. Kentucky Derby winner Golden Tempo skipped the race, leaving a wide open field of 14 going into the Preakness. I'm Ann Carrick, and this is Fox News.
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10: Welcome to Is It Worth Watching? The movie review show hosted by Christian and Lucy. Every week, trying to answer the question, is it worth watching? And now, here are Christian and Lucy.
11: Welcome to Is It Worth Watching, the movie talk show. I'm Christian Blatt, and with me is Lucy. Lucy, it's great to see you today.
12: I am so excited to be here so that we can talk all about movies.
11: And we are going to dive right into it with a movie that is in theaters this weekend that I don't even know that I'd heard of before today. It's called Driver's Ed. And if you take a look at the trailer, you're like, I feel like I've kind of seen this movie before. And you watch a little more and you're like, whoa, this feels like a different movie that I said. Okay, it's just kind of borrowing from a lot of movies. It's an ensemble teen comedy where it bridges both teen worlds. You got a group of high school students going to a college. And I'm like, man, that really sounds like Road Trip, doesn't it?
12: It sure does.
11: You know, I haven't seen Road Trip in so long, I don't even remember how similar the plot may or may not have been.
13: Samantha, my girlfriend, just started at Chapel Hill.
14: And it sucks.
15: That guy was just naked.
14: It's like the Wild West over there.
16: But you got a new girlfriend already?
14: No, me and Sam are still together.
16: She's in college, is that even legal?
14: Yes.
11: I do see familiar faces in the trailer. Molly Shannon, whom I adore.
12: I love Molly Shannon. I think she's great.
11: The real problem is Kumail Nanjiani, who allows his driver's ed vehicle to be stolen by the star of the film, I guess, is Sam Nivola. And I'm like, oh, I don't recognize that name. But don't worry, Lucy. He is a Nepo baby. People know him from White Lotus. And his mom is Emily Mortimer.
12: Oh.
11: Her, I know. And his dad is Alessandro Nivola, whom I don't know.
12: It feels like it is going to be a modern throwback to the 2000s coming of age comedies. This, again, you already mentioned this, but that like chaotic teen road trip sort of movie like Road Trip or The New Guy or all of these movies that we're so very familiar with. And I got to be honest, that kind of seems exciting. I like those sorts of movies. And this trailer has a lot of weird details in it, which makes it seem a little unpredictable and quirky. And that's exactly what makes these 2000s coming of age comedies function well.
11: Yeah, a lot of the movies you mentioned, I saw in the theaters. I was excited enough that I wanted to see them. It feels like a throwback to that era, which I'm here for. You know, I don't recognize any of the kids, including the aforementioned Nepo baby Sam Nivola, but I don't think we need to. You know, maybe a younger generation knows who some of these kids are, or maybe nobody does. You know, you used to go to a movie and maybe you didn't know who anyone was in it.
12: Absolutely. So, I mean, that was one of the things that worked really well in those teen comedies of the 2000s because we were getting to know these people. These were relatively unknown actors in a lot of those movies from back then. So I'm excited about the younger cast that is hopefully building a rising reputation because of this movie.
11: I like that there's a little bit of a modern spin on this. The one girl like totally freaks out. She says she's never been without her phone before.
1: I have never not had my phone. I feel naked.
11: They go through which ADD medications they're all on. And I'm like, that feels really real. I guess that probably is taken from the page of kids today, isn't it, Lucy?
12: I like the good self-awareness.
17: Dude, I never space out like that. I have hyperfocus ADD.
18: Well, what do they got you on?
17: Strattera.
18: Oh, you should think about adding Ritalin.
17: I've got Wellbutrin.
19: I'm on Wellbutrin.
17: For anxiety or depression?
19: I think maybe both.
12: I'm actually just looking into Sam Nivola right now, and I'm realizing not only is he a bit of a nepo baby because of his parents, but it looks like he might also be a little bit of a nepo partner because he is actually dating Iris Apatow.
11: Well, I hope that this movie maybe doesn't completely unravel in the third act like a Judd Apatow movie, or at least his last crop of movies.
12: I agree, but I will say this is an interesting coupling specifically because of that, because of course we have Apatow doing his classic brand of comedy. And Driver's Ed is directed by Bobby Farley. I can never say their last names. The Farley brothers. One of the Farley brothers.
11: Farley. Robert Farley, who back in my day was known as Bob Farley, but now he's Robert. It's one Farley brother. It's like how when you get one Coen brother or one Nolan brother, you're like, all right, what's happening here? Yeah, I think that the Farley brothers, there's only so many kinds of movies that they know how to make. The trailer really makes me believe that there will be plenty of laughs in here. You're listening to Is It Worth Watching, the movie talk show. I'm Christian Blatt, and with me, as always, is Lucy. We're talking about a new film out this weekend, Driver's Ed. If we're talking about a comedy about Driver's Ed, I do think we need to shout out the 1987 classic License to Drive, starring the two Coreys, Feldman and Haim. I don't know that we ever needed another movie about getting your driver's license, but I suppose this isn't really that similar to that, is it, Lucy?
12: I expect that it will not be. It's hard to say. Which one of those two movies do you think you're going to enjoy more?
11: License to Drive or this one? I mean, in an ironic throwback kind of way, probably License to Drive. But in terms of pure enjoyment, performance-wise and jokes, this one will definitely be the better one. This could be like American Pie, where like a whole decade's worth of movies were populated with the actors and actresses from that. So, you know, we could be looking back on this clip where I don't know who Sam Nivola is. And then by 5 years from now, you know, he's the next Superman or the next Batman or the next Robin. Or all of the above, you know, this could be the springboard for all of them. What are the odds that you feel like you would see this movie ever? That's the first question.
12: Ever. Oh, yeah. Boy, that's a big question. This is a challenging one for me because, again, generally, I do like this genre. I really enjoy the teen comedies. I enjoy the idea of them being a little bit wacky and having things like a three-legged cat, which we get to see in the trailer. This movie seems like it's going to be a little bit sweet. It seems like it is going to be energetic. It seems like it will be very nostalgic for all of those people who love those 2000 coming of age stories that are in the comedy vein. So I think I might enjoy it, but am I going to seek it out? I also don't know that that's going to be the case. Like you said earlier, those used to be movies that I would go to the theater. I would run out to the theater and excitedly see them with a big crowd who was all laughing. I think I might be embarrassed to go see this one in the theater.
11: Well, I have a different problem that you don't. I'm 50. So if I show up to see this movie by myself, then I'm a creep in the back, you know, mouth breathing while I inhale my popcorn, which when I see some of the other movies we talk about this week, that'll be perfectly fine. But but this is a movie with a fresh faced young cast. It's like, who's grandpa doing back there? You know, I could see checking this out on demand, on a streaming service, especially if I come across this on an airplane. I'll be like, okay, I remember that movie. I will definitely watch 90 minutes of this on an airplane.
12: You are exactly correct. This is an airplane movie. It is a movie that I don't need to pay that close of attention to. It is a movie that if I fall asleep a little bit, I'm not going to be too upset. And it's also a movie that I'm probably going to shock the people sitting behind me a little bit because I expect that there might be some nudity in it. So this is the perfect airplane movie. Yes, I'm waiting until it goes onto the airplanes. Yes. Yes, yes, yes.
19: Beautiful day for a drive.
20: Hands 10 and 4.
21: Wait, isn't it 10 and 2?
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19: Left my coffee by my skateboard.
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22: Guys, the car drive without me!
23: Stop! Guys. Stop the car!
24: I'm gonna drive to Chapel Hill to save me and Samantha's relationship, okay?
23: Watch out!
19: My driver's head car got hijacked.
23: Do whatever you gotta do, just get them back here. How are you so sure about this?
24: Basically, everything I do is made better by her being in my life.
21: I'm coming with.
23: I'm coming too.
25: No, absolutely not.
23: What's the worst that can happen?
25: Jeremy, you imagine you and Samantha being like one of those couples that get married when they're 22?
26: Nothing lasts forever.
19: Caution is overrated.
21: Guard your dog.
24: Go!
21: Sorry, who are you?
24: I'm her boyfriend. Who are you?
21: Bro.
26: This is Scooby.
21: What's up?
19: May fortune favor the foolish.
24: The bold. Fortune favors the bold.
21: Dude, are you all right?
18: Yeah, no, I'm just on mushrooms. Hey, at least I'm not driving.
24: Oh my God, dude.
18: Take the next right.
11: All right, so we've decided that this will be the perfect airplane movie, not to be confused, of course, with the film Airplane, which is in and of itself the definitive airplane movie to watch on an airplane.
12: Shirley.
11: And don't call me Shirley. Before we go, let's pick one Farrelly Brother movie that you would rather watch than this.
12: Well, it's got to be Kingpin, but I would even rather watch Shallow Hal than this, I'm going to be honest, so...
11: You know what I started thinking about, a movie I hadn't seen in a while? Outside Providence. I'd rather watch that than this.
12: Oh, yeah. Because
11: I haven't seen it in so long. But
12: well, we'll wait for the airplane.
11: That's right. That's exactly what we'll do. Which is a great segue to a movie we'll be talking about in our next segment. Ridley Scott has a new movie out. Who knew? Not me. But it'll be out later this summer. It's a movie called The Dog Stars, which has nothing to do with what the movie's about. 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

0: Welcome back to Is It Worth Watching? I'm Christian Blatt. With me, as always, is Lucy. And Ridley Scott has a movie coming out later this summer, August 28th, to be specific. It's called The Dog Stars. The trailer was just released. I haven't seen a good Ridley Scott movie in a while. And then you might say, what about Gladiator 2? And I'll say, I haven't seen a good Ridley Scott movie in a while. But let me explain what this movie is, because of the simple fact that calling it The Dog Stars does not help you understand what it is. Because if a movie is called The Dog Stars, would you think it's a post-apocalyptic thriller following a pilot surviving a pandemic in Colorado who risks his safe, isolated life with a stern ex-Marine to chase a mysterious radio transmission searching for hope in humanity? Because The Dog Stars doesn't tell me that. But you know why it has such a dumb title, Lucy?
1: Why?
0: It's based on a book.
1: 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Dang it all.
0: Reading. What did you think about what we see unfold in this trailer?
1: It feels very epic is the first word that comes to my mind. It looks very emotional. I got to say, I got a little bit emotional even watching the trailer. On the other hand, it also looks quite generic and a little bit cliche for a post-apocalyptic movie.
0: Yeah, it's like somebody thought, hey, what if we take 28 Days Later and we take the zombies out of it? So you have deserted cities and nobody around?
1: Ruined landscapes, hopeful speeches, violent factions, all of the standard tropes, all the imagery that we're used to.
0: But no one's coming to kill you. Oh, okay. Well, Ridley Scott, show me what you got.
1: Because yes, absolutely. I would almost argue that the secret weapon of this movie is literally the dog. Now, even though you're right that the title of the film gives us no hint as to what the plot is actually going to be, there is actually a dog. And I have instantly fallen in love with said dog. I love a good animal companion.
0: I hope that this isn't a Marley and Me style dog movie. The trailer starts with, hey, remember the good old days when we had the dog and the wife? Flash forward, just the dog. The wife is gone because it's a post-apocalyptic pandemic.
2: Jasper. Oh. Hey, come here.
3: Is that your mom?
4: So what'd you do before the world ended?
3: I was kissing my wife, playing with my dog. Wondering every day how I got so lucky.
4: You gotta have something to haunt you, right? Otherwise, you might get lonely.
1: I got a little bit excited about this movie because of a movie that came out in 2025 called Good Boy. Did you see Good Boy?
0: I didn't see Good Boy. I remember the title, but I don't remember anything about it.
1: Good Boy was a very short horror film that came out again in 2025. It's only about 74 minutes, which is exactly the perfect length. And it stars a very, very, very good boy, a dog named Indy, who is actually the director, Ben Leonberg, I believe is his last name. It's his actual dog. It is truly, truly incredible. And that dog is the star of the show. Indy is a very, very good boy. And I would highly recommend seeing Good Boy. So I got a little excited about The Dog Stars because I feel like maybe the dog is going to be the star again. And maybe we're going to get more dog than we got in the trailer. And I don't know. Maybe I'm being too optimistic on this one.
0: I don't know. I feel like if the dog was the star, we wouldn't have Andy McDowell's daughter, Margaret Qualley, in here looking to try and romance the guy who's still mourning for his wife. Do you think that they were laying that on a little thick that I love her so much and she's so gone? You know, I'm right here. I've seen her in a few things. She's fine.
1: I love her. I think she's great. I absolutely loved her in The Substance. I mean, that was really her breakout role and she was absolutely outstanding in it. She killed it. She was acting right up there with Demi Moore and I can't say enough good things about her. Now, that being said, I could not have possibly hated her role more in

0: why I think I feel that way. We could always get that Coen brother, whichever one he may or may not turn out.
1: I look forward to when Ridley Scott starts directing movies with, of course, his brothers, right? That always happens.
0: Right, exactly. You're listening to Is It Worth Watching, the movie talk show. I'm Christian Blatt, and with me is Lucy. We're talking about an upcoming Ridley Scott movie called The Dog Stars. They're chasing a mysterious radio transmission. The trailer kind of gives me the impression that at the other end of that transmission is something they shouldn't have chased after. Even if I kind of have that feeling, I think maybe this trailer has already told me too much. I saw an article within the last few weeks that was called "Our Movie Trailers, The New Spoilers." And I'm like, well, that's a dumb title because we've had movie trailers forever. However, there's a lot of times where they don't give away the big ending or anything, but especially because we watch so many trailers for this show, there's a lot of times where I feel like I know more going into this movie than I should have or wanted to. And I feel like The Dog Stars is one of those.
1: I could not agree with you more. In fact, I found myself zoning out a little bit while watching the trailer for The Dog Stars because I didn't really want to know exactly what was going to happen next. And I felt like I was going to get too much information.
0: And I feel like we all got too much information. And listen, it's a long road between now and August 28th. So
1: who's we'll have time to read the book.
0: You know what? Yes, you first. And we'll do a book club where you come and tell me about the book and I listen. One other thing to shout out, though, just a little snippet. They're mentioning people in this movie. And then I'm like, oh, my gosh, Allison Janney. I love Allison Janney. I was a big West Wing nerd. And that's all right. You can make fun of me. And Guy Pearce is in this. And I'm like, man, whatever happened to Guy Pearce? He shows up every now and then. But you go back to LA Confidential, you're like, this guy's going to be the next big thing.
1: Yeah.
0: He's not even a thing, let alone a big thing. But he's such a great name. Guy Pearce. Who doesn't want that on their movie poster? So all of these pieces that we're putting together, does any of this make you think that 3 months from now, you're going to go, oh, yeah, Dog Stars, I'll check that out?
1: No, I gotta be honest. I think I might be over Ridley Scott. Let's go back and watch Alien and Blade Runner and Gladiator and even The Martian. I'm sure it's going to be very atmospheric and very visually concentrated within his style, but I think I'm perfectly okay with missing this seemingly cliche post-apocalyptic movie.
0: Would you rather watch G.I. Jane than this movie?
1: Oh, geez, that might be a loaded question.
0: It was intentionally a very loaded question. For me, I'd rather watch 1492, Conquest of Paradise. You know, the other Christopher Columbus movie, because two came out that year. As with anything, if I start to hear a good buzz about a movie, I'll be intrigued and probably check it out late one night when I have work that I'm procrastinating and trying to not do, especially because I can tell myself that it's work for this show. But I am in no rush to see The Dog Stars, nor read it. So I think we're in agreement on this one. I think we're in total agreement. One of these days, we'll get into a fight over a movie. But so far, this is not the one. Momentarily, we will talk about another movie that'll be in theaters this weekend called Obsession, where just making a simple wish really ruins a guy's life. This is It Worth Watching?
2: We have no idea what's out there.
3: What do you expect to find?
4: 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The world that was doesn't exist.
5: It's just us trying to hold on to what was. And everyone else.
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8: Welcome back to Is It Worth Watching, the movie talk show. I'm Christian Blatt. With me is Lucy. And we're talking about a film in theaters this weekend, a spooky one called Obsession. Now, Lucy, this film is directed by someone named Curry Barker. And I don't know if you know him, but when I went to Google him, I saw a really scary looking face that, I don't know, makes me kind of think of Art the Clown from Terrifier.
9: He's a little spooky.
8: Yeah, and they don't need to do anything to sell this movie. The director is incredibly frightening looking. But my understanding is there's so much more to this movie than the movie that there's a whole level of marketing that they're doing.
9: Yes, absolutely. I mean, I think before we even start talking about the marketing, though, we should kind of tell people a little bit about what Obsession is about, because I think the title kind of gives it away. But it is about a young man who wants so badly for a girl to love him that he wishes for that. And then obsession.
8: And, you know, I can never relate to that. There's at no point in my life where I was the main character, whose name inexplicably is Bear, where you're just sitting and like, oh, I really want to ask this girl something. Hey, wait. Yeah, what? Nothing. Bye. Yeah, I've never had that moment in my life. And, you know, given the opportunity, I might have made a wish like that using a one wish willow.
10: Nikki, wait, I was going to ask you.
11: What?
10: I lost my train of thought.
11: Hi.
10: Good night. What else? One wish, Willow. You only get one wish.
12: I wish Nikki Freeman loved me more than anyone in the entire world.
13: I love you so, so, so, so, so much. A love only the branch of a willow tree could conjure.
8: But they show us pretty quickly that, oh yeah, she loves you more than anything in the world. And that's the problem.
9: Spooky. And I have to say, the trailer makes this look creepy, intense, and genuinely unsettling. I'm quite excited about this one. But again, you mentioned the marketing for this. This has got to have one of the most immersive and guerrilla style marketing campaigns since Cloverfield came out. What they are doing in order to market Obsession and get people excited about all of this unsettling and spooky stuff is that they are putting out interactive billboards in New York City, in LA, and these billboards are urging fans to text me. And when you do text this number, the fans are receiving these creepy, escalating messages and voice notes from the film's antagonist. So you can actually do this and have this immersive stalker experience yourself as you get yourself hyped up for this one. And of course, like I mentioned, Cloverfield was one of the first movies to do this immersive marketing campaign. They released a trailer for Cloverfields that had no title on it in order to get people hyped up about it. They created with Cloverfields MySpace pages for all the main characters, which told you a little bit more about them. They even had secret websites, which you had to have passwords for in order to see bonus video clips of these characters and their interactions. Cloverfield was going crazy with this, and boy, oh boy, did it work for Cloverfield. And I think it's working for Obsession too, because it is getting people talking. There is a lot of hype surrounding this film.
8: You know, when you first mentioned the idea that you could send a text, I was like, oh, that sounds interesting. And then you're like, oh, yeah. But then you see how crazy obsessed she is and she doesn't stop texting you. I was like, oh, I don't think I want that.
9: I think there might be psychological warfare within these text messages.
8: Yeah. And probably a lot of like, why aren't you texting me back? I'm like, what? I don't even know you. You're a movie character. Oh, so you don't love me? No, I don't. I don't understand any of this. It does look like the old adage of be careful what you wish for, because yes, our main character definitely gets what he wished for. And, you know, anytime that a wish is granted in a movie, TV, popular culture of any kind, they always find a way that the wording ends up coming back to haunt you. You just have to be really careful. I don't know how many wishes you've made, Lucy, but the next one you make, make sure that you really think about what it is that you're saying and how you phrase it. And it seems to start casually in the trailer for this movie, Obsession. It's a lot of like, that's kind of weird that you guys are like, you know, dating already. You know, then there's a group of friends together and she just keeps laughing too hard. And I don't know, that's probably been me once or twice, but.
14: It's weird how you two are dating all of a sudden. Like super dating.
12: I think Nikki is going through something.
15: Like what? Is she okay?
12: No.
16: Jeez. What kind of spell did you put on her?
8: And there's just the really chilling moment where he's like, can I undo a wish? And, you know, whatever the number he calls from One Wish Willow, the product that he uses to make the wish.
12: I was calling to see if there's a way I can cancel a wish.
17: I'm sorry. We don't really do that.
8: I like the monotone nature of the voice he's talking to, as in, oh yeah, we get these calls all the time. People make a wish and their wish comes true and they're like, I don't want this wish. What did you think about the way that Bear, our main character, really starts to regret making the girl of his dreams, Nikki, fall in love with him?
9: I think it's so perfectly unwound in the trailer. And I love the idea of questioning if the grass is always greener. And you're exactly right. Who hasn't made a wish for something and then said, boy, oh boy, am I glad that didn't come true?
8: Yeah, this definitely shows a lot of that. And Nikki seems to get really intense. And I think that's an understatement as this trailer goes along.

0: aquí?
1: I love you. I love you.
2: I love you.
3: I love you. So here's the question. Here's what we always need to ask on this show. Has the viral marketing, has the creepy trailer, has the text messages that you're getting, I guess, from Nikki directly, if you followed through on said marketing, has it made you think this movie looks like it's worth watching?
4: Well, I'm a little bit too spooked to actually get the text messages, but that's exactly why I'm so excited for this one. I know this got a lot of festival hype as well. People were calling it emotionally uncomfortable. They were calling it brutal. I saw one quote that said it was mean-spirited in a good way. And I cannot wait for that. I think I'm going to be running out to the theater on this one because it is going to be...
3: I don't usually put too much faith on Rotten Tomatoes. It does have 96% based on 71 reviews. And this is before fans have gotten a chance to weigh in. So very positive. You're too spooked to ask for the texts, but do you feel like you're too spooked to go see it one night and be walking out of the theater in the dark?
4: I can't wait to do that. This one is definitely worth watching.
3: There's so many movies coming out these couple weeks. There's movies from last week that I haven't gotten to see. There's movies from next week that I want to see, but kind of really want to know what's going on here. And I want to see how far does she take it? And at the end of the trailer, the voice that I talk about is like, no, she's always going to love you.
1: So she's just stuck like this forever?
5: As long as I live.
3: And he's like, as long as I'm alive. And we're like, oh no, there's really only one solution to that part. So I kind of want to know how he gets out of it. You know, kind of like that movie that I saw, but you didn't, the drama where it all came down to, I want to know what her thing was, the thing that everybody freaked out when she talked about from her past. And you still don't know it. And I still know it. And I still want to ruin the movie for people because I want to talk about what it was, but I won't.
4: That's what makes movies like this exciting, isn't it?
3: I feel like
4: I gotta know.
3: And if you know and I don't, I'm going to show off what a big dummy I am. So I think in just the last 90 seconds, you talked me into the idea of like, I got to find time to see this movie. Maybe this weekend. Momentarily, Lucy and I are going to tell you about another movie in theaters this weekend. It's an embarrassment of riches this weekend at your local multiplex. This movie, In the Gray, comes from director Guy Ritchie, who is responsible for movies like Snatch, Lock, Stock, and Two Smoking Barrels, those Sherlock Holmes movies with Robert Downey Jr. pretending to be British. He's got a new movie, and we're going to talk about it. This is It Worth Watching?
5: I was calling to see if there's a way I can cancel a wish.
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0: Welcome back to Is It Worth Watching, the movie talk show. I'm Christian Blatt. With me is Lucy, and we're talking about a movie in theaters this weekend, Guy Ritchie's In the Gray. I was thinking about how I love Guy Ritchie movies, and then I thought about, well, I like the first couple, and then I realized I haven't seen a Guy Ritchie movie in more than a decade, Lucy. The last one I saw was Man from U.N.C.L.E., and that might have been why I haven't seen one in a decade.
1: It's funny that you say that, because that's also the last Guy Ritchie movie that I think that I've seen. But I have to say that this trailer for In the Gray seems like peak Guy Ritchie nonsense in a positive way for fans of his style.
0: Yes, I love the style, sort of the fast-talking, matter-of-fact, presentational way that stories unfold. I would say I prefer Lock, Stock, and Two Smoking Barrels to Snatch, but I think they're both great. And I think that that was the peak. Unfortunately, he was married to Madonna for a little while.
1: Yeah. Unfortunately for who?
0: The world, because he put her in a movie. He yes. did a remake of Swept Away. You want to talk about movies that didn't need to be remade because they nailed it the first time. Let's make Swept Away with Madonna, a movie that I have never and never will see. I can tell you that for sure. So this does look like it could be a return to form. We've got Henry Cavill, who I generally like as Superman, not as much as Clark Kent. I thought he was good in the Mission Impossible movies that he was in. And Jake Gyllenhaal, everybody likes Jake Gyllenhaal right now, right? Am I wrong, or am I speaking out of turn here, Lucy?
1: He's the better of the Gyllenhaals, in my opinion, at this point.
0: Absolutely. See, again, we agree to agree on that. They have to get somebody out of a dangerous situation because somebody borrowed $1 billion. Which I don't know. I've never had $1 billion, but I feel like if I did, I wouldn't loan it to somebody.
2: Manny Salazar. He's not really the guy you loan $1 billion and expect to see it back.
3: You think you can recover it?
2: You know I can. In this job, when mistakes are made, you need insurance.
4: Jin Khan!
2: Kids, don't say a word. Follow me. Bronco and Sid will now solve it their way.
5: This is Salazar's island. The police are on payroll. And he has a reasonably experienced private army. Tick every box.
6: Tick every tuck.
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6: Lick every step.
5: 3, 2, 1.
0: This trailer, though, you have to admit, was so forgettable that you watched it about an hour ago. And then before we started, you said, I think I need to watch it again because I forget what happened. True or false?
1: True. So true. This is exactly, again, it is the Guy Ritchie fast-talking crime action movie. It is all of the stereotypes. It looks good. I was entertained by it, but not entertained enough to remember it an hour after I initially watched it.
0: Imagine if you actually saw this movie. You would have to like go and see it again the next day because you wouldn't remember what happened. There is a funny little bit at the end, though. Guy Ritchie oftentimes does have his tongue firmly planted in his cheek. I liked the Sherlock Holmes movies that he did. I thought that there was a lot of fun in those, a lot of fun in the movies of his that I liked. I don't remember how much fun Man from U.N.C.L.E. was, but it couldn't have been that fun, you know?
1: But if you can't remember it, how good could it be? Exactly like what I just said for the trailer for In the Gray.
0: Exactly. There's a fun bit at the end where they're talking about how they have to jump over this ravine, and it does look like that none of them would be able to do it. But he just recommends, well, just get a running start and flap your arms.
7: I foresee a problem. I am aware that there is a 300-foot deep untraversable ravine, but if you give yourself enough runway, build up some speed, and flap your arms like so,
8: it should take the bump out of the landing.
0: And I don't know. I don't think that would work. Do you?
1: I don't think that would work either. But I do have to tell you a little bit of a story about that suggestion, which relates to my childhood. Now, usually I don't talk about my childhood, but that harkened such nostalgia for me that I felt the need to bring it up with you. When I was a kid, my father was, shall we say, a nutty professor, an idiot savant, very, very smart, but also incredibly stupid. And he studied physics and economics and math and was incredibly, incredibly astute in all of those topics. However, at one point, he decided that he had disproved gravity. And I think that we can all agree that he has not done that. His solution to show me how he had figured out that gravity was not going to be a problem for anybody was to stand on the top of a staircase, a very steep staircase, mind you, and flap his arms and throw himself down the staircase. And he did this repeatedly, and I watched him. And he said, nope, I've figured it out. I can flap my arms and we're going to make it. And that's exactly what happens in the trailer of In the Gray. Now, my father obviously did not succeed in this. However,
0: obviously, I was about to ask, what did little Lucy think when she saw her daddy fly away? So it didn't work.
1: It did not work, unfortunately. No. He probably calculated something incorrectly. But he did have a theory for a moment that perhaps it had to do with the fact that he weighed too much. So he did encourage me to do it as well. Now, I did not. And happily, I don't have any broken bones from that experience. But I want to watch this movie a little bit just for that one scene. I want to see if somebody else has figured it out, even if my father hasn't.
0: You know, we were talking earlier about how sometimes these movie trailers leave us with one question that we can't answer unless we see the movie, which I think is competent marketing. They want you to wonder what happens in the movie. I do kind of wonder about that scene. I feel like I could kind of give you some bullet points on how the other scenes go from the trailer. That one, I got no idea. Does anybody actually try? Like, does the first person try to jump and then we watch them plummet? I hope that none of these fictional characters pass away, but it's entirely possible.
1: It does seem a little bit bizarre for a Guy Ritchie movie to have something that, I guess, wacky, a silly, I guess. Not that he never does silly, but I wouldn't call that his stereotypical suits, guns, accents, fast talking, jazz and rock, needle drops, criminal scenes, you know, all of the normal things that we expect from Guy Ritchie. I wasn't expecting to see flapping arms.
0: You're listening to Is It Worth Watching, the movie talk show. I'm Christian Blatt. With me is Lucy. What a Guy Ritchie movie should have are explosions. And this trailer's got a number of them. In fact, they have somebody shoot a rocket launcher, and I think it's going to blow up a helicopter, but it cuts to a different explosion. What's the over-under? How many explosions do you think we get in this movie?
1: Ooh, that's a good question. I'm going to go with 7. I feel like that's a good number for a Guy Ritchie movie. Are you going to go over or under?
0: I'm going to go over because the number I had in my head was 8.
1: I'm going to go with the under, and we're going to have to be able to compare this at some point.
0: Wait a minute. So now I need to see this movie just to see which of us wins our little bet.
1: All right. Well, if we're placing a bet, we have to have some stakes, right, Christian? Okay. I think that the loser has to rewatch Swept Away.
0: I mean, if you say rewatch, then that would not be accurate for me because the only Swept Away I ever watched was the original. And I just said moments ago that I would never watch it. However, if I lose a bet, then I would have to watch it, wouldn't I? All right, you put me in a real spot here. If we weren't having this conversation right now, I don't think I would give a second thought to this movie and even think that there's a chance that I would see it. I saw this trailer at least twice, probably 3 times before some different movies that I've seen lately. And I also had to rewatch this trailer because I couldn't remember what it was about. And one of the things that I don't enjoy is they say the name of the movie. I'm like, don't say the name of the movie in the trailer. It's like, well, you know, we operate in the gray. I'm like, no.
2: They work between the moral and the immoral. The black and the white. They operate in the gray.
1: Say the line, Bart. Don't.
0: Exactly. Don't say the line, Bart. In this case, I wish he didn't do it.
1: I agree that this seems quite forgettable. I think that Henry Cavill is going to be interesting in it. I think it's a good role for him. This movie almost looks tailor-made for him. He's like the cool professional operative, and I'm excited about that. That being said, I don't know that I have anything else really to be excited about except for now our bet.
0: If there's only 2 explosions in this and they're both the ones from the trailer, then you win. But you wouldn't have had to go see the movie. So in that way, do you actually lose?
1: Especially, are both going to have to go see it because I'm not going to trust your count of explosions.
0: Oh, that's a great point because, you know, I'll be like, oh, yeah, there were 30 explosions in this movie. Yeah. In fact, that's what I'll text you after I see it. And I'll be like, you can trust me. I guess next week we'll have to talk a little bit more about In the Gray and was the movie In the Gray or was it maybe just more of an off-white and not fully gray? We will find out.
3: Call Gary into my office. There is a situation here.
4: I assure you, you'd like to listen. The alternative is very expensive.
3: Gary! Get them out of my office now.
6: Gary, a moment. There are 2 versions of how this narrative plays out.
9: Exhibit A.
6: Gary waits patiently and quietly by the door.
9: Exhibit B.
6: Gary steps forward and you spend the next 6 hours sponging him off the walls. I know which version Gary would prefer.
7: Gary.
0: Shh. But until next week, where can people find more of you, Lucy?
1: Well, they can always find me on YouTube at Once Over with Kaylee, C-A-Y-L-E-Y.
0: And you can find me on my personal podcast, The Blattcast, B-L-A-D-T-C-A-S-T, and the show that I host live Tuesdays at 1 p.m. Eastern, 10 a.m. Pacific, Who Are These Broadcasters, with the delightful Eric Zane on the Who Are These Podcasts YouTube channel. Thank you to Lucy and to everyone for listening, and we hope that you're with us next week, because that would mean you thought we were worth listening to.
9: Considered by most, optimized curcumin is one of the few bioavailable and highly absorbable curcumin products on the market. Hi, I'm Dr. Mitch. Since most chronic diseases have inflammation, our optimized curcumin seems to be a perfect addition to any nutritional program. It makes sense to me that preventing or reducing inflammation is a key component to our overall health. The Mayo Clinic found that curcumin can decrease swelling and inflammation, has antioxidant properties, and research suggests that curcumin can prevent cancer, or at least slow the spread of cancer, and in many instances make chemotherapy more effective. It protects our healthy cells even from radiation. 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
13: How did I lose weight? 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
15: Kathy Stein saw how her brother Eddie lit up every room he walked into. His enthusiasm for life was infectious. Eddie would talk to anyone about his favorite hobbies, from steam trains to photography. It was hard to catch him without a camera or two strapped around his neck. But after Eddie was diagnosed with a terminal disease, he, Kathy, and their three sisters were forced to think about his end-of-life plan. In her research, Kathy came across a unique subset of science, brain donation. And with Eddie having been diagnosed with autism, his brain would be valuable in advancing research in that field.
19: We understood in our family, as Eddie's very wide circle of friends did, that he had a really beautiful mind. I mean, his brain was something very special. So the idea of his brain just being wasted was just horrifying to us. So I, as his legal guardian, had the responsibility of trying to think in his brain, think wearing his shoes, what would he have desired? And it really came to a head when he had pneumonia. And that was when we both put the DNR in place and also reached out to Autism Brain Net.
15: Autism BrainNet is a program of the Simons Foundation Autism Research Initiative. Its goal is to use brain tissue to understand the biological causes of autism and identify treatments that improve the quality of life for people with autism spectrum disorder. Dr. David Amaral, scientific director at Autism BrainNet, says that its creation 14 years ago stemmed from frustration of a lack of research opportunities.
23: I wanted to do postmortem autism research to try and answer some of these questions. But when I went to the available sources of autistic brains, there really was on the order of tens, like 10 brains or 20 brains. In fact, we did a very large study in the early 2000s, and I think we had something like 22 brains in that study, and it was considered to be a large study. So we realized that we have all these incredible scientific techniques now to study the postmortem human brain, but the bottleneck was that we just didn't have the material to be able to enable those kinds of studies.
15: Since they're only being used for research purposes, brain donation isn't included in the standard organ donation registration. It requires a separate process that many people aren't aware of, which has proven to be a main obstacle for Autism BrainNet. While we have ways to look at the brain of a living person, Amaral says being able to explore the tissue up close provides invaluable information for various conditions.
23: Alzheimer's disease, which is getting more and more prevalent, was first discovered in 1906 by a pathologist who studied a woman who had dementia, and he was able to study her brain, and he discovered the plaques and tangles that are characteristic of Alzheimer's disease. So that was over 120 years ago. But because of that discovery, we now know what causes those plaques and tangles. And that has led to a variety of efforts to come up with preventative measures or treatments.
15: But while Alzheimer's research has seen major advancements in knowledge over the last century, other conditions like autism are just beginning to access this type of investigation.
23: We have just begun to acquire postmortem brains for doing research. And our hope is that by carrying out postmortem brain research, we'll be able to understand really the causes of autism at a cellular and molecular level. And that ultimately will lead to better treatments to improve the quality of life of living autistic individuals. So these brain donations are really a valuable and critical resource that enables state-of-the-art research to be carried out.
15: Research that was thought to be science fiction back when Amaral was a student.
23: The very first postmortem studies of autism weren't done until the 1980s, but again, on like 4 to 6 brains, not a very large number of brains. And it's only now in the last 5 to 10 years that people are able to do well-powered studies. And largely due to the fact that Autism Brain Net has been able to gather these donations from, you know, members of the community that see the value in this kind of research.
15: The donations can also be from non-autistic individuals whose tissues will be used as a control group in this research. There's no cost to the family, and Autism Brain Net handles all of the donation logistics. After someone dies, a loved one calls Autism Brain Net's 24/7 number 877-333-0999. The organization will dispatch a member to acquire the brain and ship it to one of their 3 collection sites. After Eddie passed, Kathy's sister called the hotline and arranged for the tissue to be collected at a funeral home.
23: We do require that brain donations come in within 48 hours after a person's death, but it's even better if the donation can come in within 24 hours or even shorter. And the reason is that when a person dies, all of their organs start to change, start to deteriorate. And we want to study the brain of an autistic individual as closely as it was to life as it can be. So the longer the delay between when a person dies and when we acquire the brain, the less likely it is to represent the brain when it was in the living person.
15: Amaral says this research is the only way we'll be able to understand the biomedical causes of autism.
23: We can look at the autistic individuals behaviorally. We can do MRI analysis of their brains, and all of that is important research. But to get down to the point of understanding the neurons and their connections and chemistry of autism, we need to look at the brain, and it's only that level of analysis that will ultimately lead us to better drugs to treat autism, as well as a lot of the co-occurring conditions.
15: When Amaral refers to treating autism, he doesn't mean curing it. The goal of treatment is to improve the quality of life for autistic people, not reprogram the DNA of who they are.
23: We're not necessarily doing this research to cure autism. There's many positive aspects of autism, and Kathy, you know, mentioned several about her brother and how what an incredible artist he was. And where our goal is to try and understand what causes some of the debilitating co-occurring conditions like epilepsy or anxiety.
15: A large portion of people with autism have anxiety conditions, serious sleep disorders, and gastrointestinal issues as well. Amaral believes that by studying the brain, they can figure out what's causing these debilitating conditions and be able to treat the root of the problem.
23: And from my perspective, if we could simply treat the anxiety component of autism and reduce or eliminate anxiety from an autistic person's life, it's going to make their life that much better. And that's what our goal is, to make the lives of autistic people that much better.
15: Amaral says the current anti-anxiety medications on the market don't work the same way in people with autism as they do in neurotypical patients.
23: A lot of the anti-anxiety medications that are used for neurotypical individuals actually have been tried. Many of them actually do not work as well in autistics as in neurotypical individuals. So there is not a standard of practice at this point in time for an anti-anxiety medication in autism.
15: Even non-pharmacological treatments like cognitive behavioral therapy don't work in the same way for these individuals.
23: We're really in the early stages of evaluating how well that works in autistic individuals. And again, part of the issue is that we do believe that the autistic brain is different in some ways than a neurotypical brain. Those differences may make some of the drugs that we use for treatment of anxiety or sleep conditions actually work and not as expected. In some cases, they work in the opposite way. So an anti-anxiety medication may make somebody more agitated. So we need to understand that. We need to know, you know, what are the best treatments for these kinds of conditions in autism, and that's what our goal is.
15: There's a ton of diversity in this community that isn't yet well understood, but has an incredible impact on each person. Amaral is able to show this through his work looking at the amygdala, a brain structure that plays a big role in anxiety, at least in neurotypical people.
23: And we've studied the amygdala, just looked at its development over time using MRI in living autistic children. So we followed them from when they're 2 years old into their 20s. And what we found is that anxiety in autism can actually be of two varieties. It can be the standard kind of anxiety. It's called the DSM type of anxiety. That's what any neurotypical person would have. But then there's also an atypical form of anxiety that seems to be only occurring in autistic individuals.
15: This type of anxiety is often related to patterns. If something is different than it appeared the day before, a person may get really anxious about that change.
23: So one of our children was upset when there was a cloudy day and the sun didn't rise the same way as it did yesterday. And, you know, these are things that neurotypical individuals wouldn't necessarily be anxious about, but this child needed to have things done in the same way exactly every day, otherwise they got anxious.
15: What's interesting is that the kids with the typical type of anxiety had larger amygdalas than kids without any anxiety, but the ones who had the atypical presentation had smaller amygdalas than both groups.
23: So here you have, even within autistics, a divergence that some had a big amygdala, had DSM anxiety, some had a smaller amygdala, and they had this atypical anxiety. But then there was a group of autistics that had no anxiety disorder that we could determine, and their amygdala was normal size.
15: Which is just one example of how diverse this population is and how much we don't understand.
23: And it speaks to the issue of why we really need a large number of donations of postmortem brains. By looking at one brain, it really will not characterize all of the differences we see between autism and neurotypical individuals. We ultimately would like to know what's different about an autistic individual that has autism plus anxiety versus somebody who only has autism, or autism plus epilepsy versus somebody that only has autism. And the only way you can do that is by having a large number of people with autism plus anxiety or autism with epilepsy comparison to autistic individuals with neither of those, as well as comparing it with neurotypical brains that don't have autism.
15: At this moment, Amaral estimates that they've collected around 400 donations. It's much more than what was available several years ago, but he says many more are needed to get the answers they're looking for.
23: I think there may be some novel findings that we'll see in the autistic brain that will give us clues as to why some of the medications that we think should help them are not helping them. And then there'll be other findings that will lead us to new targets for therapy. So it's science, unfortunately, is slow and it takes some time. And this is, I think, in compared to something like Alzheimer's disease, autism is far more complex. And so it's probably altering or affecting multiple brain systems, not, you know, one or two. And we need to encourage more research on all of them. But again, unless you have the substrate to do it, which in this case was the postmortem brain, you can't do the science.
15: You can find out more about brain donation and Dr. David Amaral on our website, radiohealthjournal.org. Our executive producer is Amira Zaveri. I'm Kristen Farah.
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17: If you look around, so much of our lives are designed with prevention in mind. From the seatbelts in our cars to the lids on our coffee cups, we're staying proactive. A strategy that saves a lot of money, time, and frustration.
18: Can you imagine a world where we don't take fire prevention very seriously? We have structures that aren't built to prevent fires, where we don't have fire alarms, we don't have fire safety in everything that we do. And we see actually the consequences in some places, like what happened in Los Angeles. There was a wildfire, but it spread very rapidly. There was a lot that could have been done, more that could have been done.
17: That's Dr. Barry Davis, Professor Emeritus of the University of Texas School of Public Health. His new book, The Preventioneers: Diseases, Disasters, and the Discoveries That Changed Our World, highlights the brave people who've pushed against the status quo. While prevention is now baked into so much of our lives, society doesn't often like change, and many of these normalized ideas were once considered taboo or offensive. You may be shocked to hear that one of the more controversial ideas was in the mid-1800s. Hospitals had high rates of maternal mortality due to childbed fever, which is caused by a bacterial infection in the reproductive tract. They couldn't figure out how to prevent the condition, but one doctor suggested it may help if physicians started washing their hands.
18: Now, nobody knew anything about germ theory back then. They didn't know how infection spread. They didn't really even think much so much of infection. And then the prevailing theory was that there was something in the air. It was called miasma. That caused things. And he realized after a while, it took him a long time to realize it, and it sort of came to him as an epiphany, that what was causing it was the doctors were going from the autopsy room where they had examined patients right to examining women who were pregnant. And he realized they were carrying something. And he could smell the autopsy particles on his hands, and he realized that he has to get rid of that smell. And he came up with this chlorine washing.
17: One hospital instituted this practice and saw an immediate reduction in childbed fever cases. Despite this success, the medical world refused to accept hand washing was the answer.
18: First resistance was, that was the prevailing theory of the day. What are you talking about, Dr. Semmelweis? The second was, you're telling us that we're not clean? We're physicians, of course we're clean. The third one was that he was a junior person. He was also a foreigner. He worked in Vienna, but he was from Hungary. And he was telling senior people that this was the solution. And they said, well, you really need to provide more evidence. And he started to provide evidence, and they kept on saying, well, that's nice, but you need to provide more. And they just really wouldn't listen to him. Some people did, but most people didn't.
17: Dr. Semmelweis died before seeing the impact of his work. It wasn't until years later with the advent of germ theory that people recognized how brilliant he was.
18: We meet resistance all the time in our everyday lives. If we want to say something, this is not quite right, people say, well, that's the way it's always been, or what proof do you have? And you show proof, and they say, well, that's not really much proof. We need more proof, and so on and so on. And the resistance built up. These people who fought this were fighters, and they found ways to persist and to persist and to get their ideas out. Not everyone was successful. Semmelweis was one that was not successful, but the others were.
17: In his research, Davis realized that it takes a special type of person to create necessary changes in this world. But one of the biggest obstacles to creating prevention policy is that the success is invisible. Once a problem is solved, the next generation is quick to forget what life was like before specific programs were put in place. Davis says we can clearly see this cycle happen with vaccines.
18: People forget what it was like when measles was present all over the population. People forget what it was like when polio was there. People forget when smallpox was there. Now, thank goodness smallpox has been eradicated from the face of the earth. It no longer exists as a disease. But when things are well taken care of, people tend to forget. And we need to remind people constantly about things. We always do that. We need to look to history and remind ourselves of the way things could happen and what we need to do to prevent them from happening again.
17: Today, Davis says we may be seeing a turning point with social media.
18: There is a movement that started by Jonathan Haidt called the Anxious Generation, where there's a lot of evidence that this constant access to telephones and social media at a young age is doing something that's not good for the kids.
17: Davis says there's legitimate pushback from other scientists in the field. They worry that there's not enough evidence to prove it's actually social media that's causing an increase in mental health issues. Davis thinks it's a very similar debate to what we saw when trying to regulate cigarettes.
18: First of all, there's a huge industry pushback. In the case of smoking, it's the tobacco industry. In the case of this problem, it's the big tech industry. But the other thing is even the science. There was a problem at the beginning with smoking. Was this causation or was this correlation? Did you just see two things that come together, sort of coincidence? Was one causing the other? And it's the same thing here. And you just have to gather more evidence. But there comes a point at which how much more evidence do you need to gather before you act on it? It just seems strange that you keep on wanting, your goalposts keep moving. You want to keep on getting more and more evidence when you feel that something should be done.
17: Some countries have already started to take steps towards regulating social media. Australia instituted a ban for teens under 16, and France has a similar law for kids under 15. Other countries like Spain, Brazil, and Greece aren't far behind with their policies.
18: The warning signs are there. The evidence seems, to my mind, to be there. But, you know, I'm very willing to have science talk about it, but just not forever.
17: His book, The Preventioneers, is available now wherever books are sold. You can find more information about Dr. Barry Davis and all of our guests on our website, radiohealthjournal.org. Our writer-producer is Kristen Farah. Our production manager is Jason Dickey. I'm Greg Johnson.
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0: that clinicians should exercise extreme caution with antibiotic prescriptions in the first weeks of life to prevent lasting damage to a child's developing immunity. The research is published in Mucosal Immunology. And finally, a high-fat diet may be bad for your brain. The gut is commonly known as the second brain due to the millions of neurons in the digestive tract. However, new research shows that this gut-brain connection works both ways and may be making us vulnerable. Research in PLOS Biology shows that live bacteria from the gut can travel into the brain. This animal study revealed that a high-fat diet increases the amount of bacteria in the brain, potentially causing neurological diseases. And that's Medical Notes this week. I'm Mayon Vosta Betancourt.
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0: Douglas Viviani and David Cohen.
1: Whoa, Hawk!
2: Whoa. Hey, how are those tails?
1: What? Who's saying something about my tails? They're killers at 28 bucks a pound.
2: 28? Oh, my God. You know, Chet and I haven't had lobster in an age. Not since our anniversary, anyway.
1: How about the gourmet here? You know what he wanted? Hot dogs.
3: As we sweat under the blazing sun, suffer from the heat during the dog days of August, is there no relief in sight? Wait, it's time for Everything Old is New Again, Barbecue Edition. This week, the boys, Douglas Viviani and David Cohen, are taking a rest from the show and hosting a barbecue right here on your radio. I'm Bradford Wells, and these boys have invited quite a few guests who have appeared on the show in the past year to celebrate and are roaming the backyard enjoying the day. Taking over the mic for today's festivities are none other than Barbecue Guy and Fondue Guy. Ladies and gentlemen, Barbecue Guy.
4: Yeah, welcome, welcome, welcome. Great to hear. Great to be back. Great to hear your voice there. Listen, Bradford, you gotta lay off the sauce before you start performing the show.
3: The barbecue sauce?
4: Yeah, you can say that. It's some kind of a barbecue sauce you say there. You sound a little bit off, but all right. Listen, I got Paul Savino coming. I got Burt Ward, Bernie Capel, David Schulner from the Emerald City. We got Terrence Winter, the Sopranos, creator of the Boardwalk Empire. Yeah, of course, that guy that walks around all the time with that puppet on his hand there, that Jay Johnson. He's going to be here from Soap. This is the dog days of summer, but it's not so bad. We're doing all right for ourselves. I don't know if I guess I have to. We also have the guy that you know, I know, some people know and love him, some don't, Fonduman. Here you are. What do you think?
5: It's Fondue Guy.
4: Yes, Fondue Guy. Good to have you on board. What do you think? You're having a nice time for yourself? A little hot out.
5: It's actually sweltering.
4: It's really hot. We need to start things off at the barbecue. I know you're not a big fan of the barbecue.
5: No.
4: Let's start off the barbecue with something to drink.
5: Ah, yes, a refreshing beverage.
4: There
5: would be
4: go.
5: Perfect right
4: That's
5: now.
4: One for you, one for me. We'll have a nice little time for yourself. I don't know. That was some kind of a Beaujolais. You brought a little white wine. What kind of wine is that?
5: It's a rare Indonesian wine from the Himalayas that was grown for approximately 1.7 years, harvested by locals by hand, shipped via a horse and donkey, and then in the air, but vacuum sealed at a temperature of 23 degrees Fahrenheit, where it was then removed from the airplane, placed into a vacuum sealed pack, and hand-carried by yours truly here to the barbecue.
4: Well, what do? You order it on Amazon.com? You get it at 7-Eleven? Where'd you pick it up from after all that travel?
5: I met them at the airport, and I took it off.
4: Yeah, let me taste it. Let me see what it tastes like here. Let me see.
5: You're supposed to sip that. It's very rare type of wine.
4: Not so bad. But when I tasted it, wasn't so bad. I'm very thirsty. It went right down. I just drank like half the bottle here. That's all you got is the one bottle of this stuff?
5: It's very rare. Yes.
4: That's it. You bring one bottle of wine. You bring one bottle of stinking wine. Look here. I got this huge case. See this big box? I got two kinds of them. I got red and I got white wine right here in these boxes. Cost me nothing. Went down to 7-Eleven, picked those up just before the party started. I know where you go to an airport to get wine. All right. Well, what can I tell you?
5: It was grown in the Himalayas. And I'm sorry, I'm tearing up a little bit. That was so rude. But
6: hi,
5: at least there's a little left.
6: Ward, Robin from TV's Batman.
5: Oh, great. Robin's here. That makes me feel a lot better. But let's get us back on track. You know, Barbecue Guy, I've always had struggles with barbecues, and even though we got off to a rough start right here.
4: Waiting for you. I'll give you a lot of rare airtime right here. By the way, hey, Robin, how are you? Good to see you. You all right? Having a nice time for yourself? What do you think? Come on, say something to me, will you?
6: Hi, this is Ward.
4: Hey, Bert.
6: Robin from TV's.
4: I know who you are. Yeah, okay. So, and? You just walked away. He took the last piece of the last bottle of that little piece of that bottle there. He took the last little bit of that wine with him.
5: He did, didn't he?
4: You know who he is? I mean, you know the show, and you know.
5: Oh no, I remember from my childhood, Batman, a very popular TV show. I enjoyed it very much.
4: Oh, he likes the fondue. I don't know, but he likes the wine. I like the barbecue. You're a big fondue man. Thanks for coming. Do you like the barbecue? You're going to involve yourself in this barbecue or what? What do you think?
5: Yes, I think I'm getting over the wine incident, as it will forever be known in my mind. But let's move on and enjoy
4: the
5: day.
4: Did you taste any of it yourself? There's a little couple drops in my glass. You want to have it?
5: No.
4: No. How about the box here? Do you want the red or the white? Which one do you want?
5: Oh, box wine. What a joy.
4: Yeah. Okay. Okay. So which one would you like?
5: I'll pass. Thank you, though.
4: Okay. Anyway, so you got your hands fully. What do you got in your hands here? What is this?
5: Well, I actually, because I enjoyed the last barbecue you had, I figured you did enjoy it. I actually enjoyed myself.
4: You got a little teary-eyed, I remember, but that's go back to listen to Everything Old Dudes Again .biz to listen to that old show. But okay,
5: it was a bit of an emotional roller coaster for me, but I think in the end I enjoyed myself. I had some breakthroughs, and I thank you for that.
4: Good, I'm glad to hear.
5: And I figured I'd come this time with a recipe that you can actually combine the fondue and the barbecue with.
4: Oh, really? A fondue barbecue?
5: A fondue.
4: A barbecue fondue. Something.
5: Either way, yes.
4: What? Okay, you brought that with you. Well, just put it down over here.
5: Okay.
4: Don't get started. We're not cooking yet. We're just relaxing over here. We're involving ourselves. You can tell us the recipe later, but you're trying to tell me that you brought fondue to a barbecue.
5: But you can barbecue the fondue. That's the magic of what we're going to do.
4: So now this is going to be an appetizer. You bring anything else? You got something else in here, too. What is that? A dessert? What do you got?
5: I have three different desserts.
4: Okay. Really? You don't like what I serve? All of a sudden, you don't like what I serve at these barbecues?
5: No.
4: That's what I'm hearing.
5: It's not a commentary on your service or your hospitality or the flavor of what you call desserts. It's more about what I'd like to introduce you to expand your horizons.
4: All right. I did that last time. You're going to try to do it for me this time. I don't know if it's going to happen. I love a barbecue. Anything on a barbecue. I'm a big barbecue guy. I love the barbecue. Barbecue the fruit. You barbecue the wine. Barbecue anything you want. I love the barbecue.
5: You're going to barbecue the wine.
4: You're going to barbecue what's left of that wine. I'm going to pour that. And what I'm going to do is make a nice vat. And I'm going to put that in there. Put the wine in there with a little beer and a hot dogs. Heat it up. There used to be a place called Lums. You ever hear this? Lums? You ever hear this place called Lums?
5: No.
4: Lums restaurant. You ever heard of Lums?
5: No.
4: Back in the day, there was a place called Lums. Everybody in the neighborhood, where are you going to there? Go to Lums. Why do you go to Lums? Because they would cook the hot dogs at the Lums in beer. And it was like a beer fondue.
5: I was going to say, it sounds like a variation on fondue.
4: People were, they flipped over this. They would bring the kids would love it. A few of them now, I know how to go to rehab, at least recently, I know that. But
5: so you the kids had beer?
4: The kids had the beer with the sort of a hot dog doused in beer. It gave them the taste for the beer. They liked to have it. They have a nice memory of the beer. So went to college, they drank a lot of beer. And you know what? They've been drinking beer ever since. There's some problems as a result.
5: You must be proud. So if you combine now the wine and the beer,
4: I'm thinking that might give us a little bit more of a highbrow type of taste. All of a sudden, I got wine mixed with the beer. I got to have the boar's head hot dogs, by the way. You want the skin, the taut skin. You want the skin on the hot dog. You don't want skinless hot dogs. I want the skin on the hot dog. You understand what I'm saying to you?
5: I've never had hot dogs, so.
4: You never had? You like that highfalutin?
5: They're full of nitrates.
4: That's why you like that?
5: They're full of nitrates.
4: What's a nitrate?
5: Something that's bad for you.
4: Well, you know what's bad for me? Bad for me sitting in this sun, standing in this sun without a hat on, talking to you while you're giving me malarkey about a barbecue. Listen, when we get back, we'll do some nice barbecue recipes, and we come on back, and everything old is new again.
6: 1-2 delivery.
4: The ball game on. We have a nice little fun time for us. There you go.
6: So we'll be going to the bottom of the tenth.
4: Put it down already. Put that whole box of stuff down.
5: I'm just looking for a place to put it. In the
7: middle of... You have heard psychic medium George Anderson on Everything Old is New Again talk about life after death and what those who have passed have to tell us. 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
10: No, thanks, Clark. Don't have one. I'll get Tom's.
11: Little something there from, I don't know if you remember that one, the Vegas barbecue, it's called the Vegas Vacation, the barbecue scene.
12: I actually watched that movie. I enjoyed it.
11: You did? You enjoyed that?
12: Yes.
11: You liked the girls dancing in the Vegas and the scenes there in the clubs?
12: I appreciated the humor.
11: You did? It was funny to you?
12: It was very funny.
11: Okay, yeah.
12: In a crude way.
11: Well, okay, I like to hear it.
12: Like your humor.
11: Oh, so you widen your horizons a little bit there. I like to see
12: I
11: that.
12: Did.
11: That's what it's all about. I can tell you. It's nice.
12: Let's see. I'm hungry, barbecue guy.
11: Whoa.
12: Yeah.
11: Whoa, I guess you are hungry, huh? That's your stomach growling?
12: Yes, I held the microphone down to my navel.
11: All right. Well,
12: so
11: wait.
12: That you can hear the hunger pains.
11: We're gonna have to do a little something about that. I'm going to cook you up a nice little recipe here. Grilled shrimp with lemon aioli. Well, yeah, like, what's an aioli? You know what that aioli
12: is? I know what aioli is. I'm not sure if you do.
11: I don't know what it is. My wife gave me that name. I don't even know if it is aioli.
12: You have a wife?
11: The wife's right there. She's with the kids.
12: I always learn something new about barbecue guy.
11: Do me a favor. Get yourself, give me those two slices of lemon, please, over here with that half a cup of mayo.
12: Right here.
11: Right?
12: Uh-huh.
11: I need the tarragon. The tarragon, please. Not the pepper. The tarragon. It starts with a T. Tarragon. Can you give me the tarragon?
12: I'm holding it right up here.
11: All right. Pour that in there. With one tablespoon. Tablespoon, a lot of it there.
12: Oh.
11: And what about the lemon juice?
12: I put a teaspoon. Let me see if I can
11: add
12: do the calculation in my head. I believe one tablespoon is 3 teaspoons, so let me just put 2 additional teaspoons.
11: This is going to be a problem cooking with this guy. Holy smokes.
12: Okay.
11: All right, now the lemon juice. Pour some lemon juice in there, 1 teaspoon, a small little bit of lemon juice.
12: All right, now it's going to take a minute to squeeze the lemon juice out of the slice into the... teaspoon.
11: Mix that
12: Did you say teaspoon?
11: Yes. Mix that all together, please.
12: Okay.
11: Stir it, mix it.
12: Mixing it.
11: Put it in the bowl there, all right? Now, put that in the refrigerator for about 15 minutes, okay?
12: Well, your refrigerator's inside.
11: Yeah,
12: so.
11: Go ahead. Please, leave me alone, please.
12: Okay, all right, I'll be
11: now, while he's gone, what we're going to do is we got the outdoor grill here. We're heating that up nicely. We're going to put a nice bit of oil on the grate. Oh, he's coming back already. This guy is so fast.
12: Okay, yes, I'm back.
11: Yeah, I don't need you to come back so fast. Could you run into somebody? Could you talk to somebody else at this barbecue?
12: No, I don't.
11: He ran right over my little Leo. He's going to the bathroom there. He's on the way to the bathroom. He asked for your help. You hear? He just ran right over him.
12: Well,
11: poor little guy. He's holding his crotch. He's got to go to the bathroom. Help the guy out.
12: That was wrong of me. I apologize.
11: He's still on the floor. He just peed in his... Look, there's a puddle around him now.
12: Oh, dear. That's my fault.
11: Let's go. Clean that up. Little spot on aisle 5. Let's go.
12: I have a bladder disorder.
11: Okay. Now, so you're going to lightly oil...
12: Can I speak about that for a few minutes?
11: The
12: bladder disorder?
11: Not really interesting.
12: Okay.
11: Well, you have something funny to say about it?
12: No, it's actually very serious.
11: All right. So that's okay. We'll skip that. Now, the shrimp... I want those shrimp peeled, both sides. Take the vein out, the shrimp. Even though they say it's the vein, turn it over. The other side's still got a vein in it. Cut it down the middle. Take that vein right out of that shrimp, brother.
12: You want me to devein shrimp?
11: Devein the shrimp. That you could do that for the next 15 minutes while that aioli is in the refrigerator for 15 minutes. All right? Now, I would like you... I'm going to do this for you, okay? I deveined them ahead of time. You got the olive oil you're putting on the shrimp?
12: Oh, you deveined. Okay, I thought, okay, good.
11: No, I'm trying to keep you busy, but I can't have you touching that shrimp. It's very expensive stuff. You got the olive oil, then I'm going to sprinkle some paprika.
12: Paprika.
11: You got another paprika?
12: Yes.
11: It's like a red paprika. You ever hear of red paprika? I never heard of it before, paprika.
12: a nice word to say.
11: Can you say paprika? If I had a dog, I would call him paprika. That would be, hey, paprika, come here. Paprika, sit.
12: You know, when I first met you, I thought you were putting me on and doing that purposefully, but that is actually the way you speak.
11: I really do like the paprika.
12: It's remarkable.
11: I'm a paprika guy.
12: The paprika has been added.
11: Add the paprika, and then a little salt on the shrimp. Believe it or not, I know it doesn't sound like it goes. A little salt. Stir it up. So you got your oil, your paprika,
12: Stirring.
11: Your salt. Stir up. Not too much paprika. Just sprinkle it on there. Now. Put that on the grill. Make sure the grill's thin grill so these doesn't go through the slice. They have these little things. You can put a little grate on the grill if you want. You can put the shrimp on top of that as well. Cook up your shrimp in the grill to the little pink outside, right? And it's no longer translucent. You can't have the translucent food.
12: These are very big words for you.
11: Yeah.
12: I'm very proud of you.
11: Thank you very much. I appreciate that. Now, once they're done, you take them out, put the shrimp on a plate, and serve it with that aioli. Bring that aioli out. Do me a favor. Go get the aioli, will you, please? I got the shrimp taken off the grill. They're ready to go. Let's eat some nice shrimp.
12: Where is your aioli?
11: The aioli is in the... you just put it in the refrigerator. Didn't you do it to go in there again?
12: No, that was for something else.
11: You put the aioli. The whole thing we mixed up. We call it aioli.
12: Oh, right.
11: Go, get out of my sight. Goodness sakes. Oh,
13: right.
11: Boy.
13: I didn't know you were talking
11: about. So that's a nice... Yeah. Okay. Nice to have a piece of quiet, this guy. Oof. They make me hang out with this guy. I can't believe this. I got to be with this guy all the time. Every time I'm on the radio, I got to be with him. Here he comes back already. Holy smokes.
12: Okay, here it is. All right, I thought you meant the pure aioli. I didn't know you were referring to the mix.
11: Oh, boy. All right. From what I understand,
12: you seem very frustrated right now. I feel like I'm giving off a negative vibe, as you would put it.
11: Yeah, there's a little bit of a frustration. You're exactly right. I gotta have a.
12: I'm trying to follow orders.
11: All right. Well, you're doing okay.
12: Is there anything else that
11: you just?
12: Oh yeah, have another one. Yes, that might settle your nerves a little bit.
11: It might. It's not a bad idea. You want to join me in this? Yeah.
12: Sure.
11: All right. This is for you. You ready? Drink with me. There we go. Now I feel better. Oh, boy, that clears it up.
12: That must have been
11: I got a lot off my mind now, boy. I tell you, it's a lot off my mind.
12: That's good to hear. Woo. Hopefully you're in better spirits.
11: How
12: now.
11: About that cheese fondue? I'm in better spirits.
12: Are you?
11: Okay. Let's try the cheese fondue. What do you
12: Terrific.
11: Got? What do you
12: yes.
11: got?
12: Yes. All right.
11: Go ahead.
12: I think you'll like this one.
11: Okay, go ahead.
12: I'm not going to get too fancy with the cheeses because I know last
11: minutes,
12: time
11: You got 3 minutes. Just telling you. 3 minutes.
12: Okay. So we start with Gruyere cheese and or brie. I have both. We put them in a bowl, and we
11: got tin foil. We have the tin foil in the bowl. Yeah.
12: Yes.
11: Looking at you. Come on, go.
12: I'm trying to explain.
11: We got 3 minutes.
12: We line the bowl with the tin foil.
11: Good.
12: And we put the cheese, as I have now done, into the tin foil, and we fold the tin foil up a little bit around the edges.
11: You can mix. It looks like you're mixing that Gruyere with the brie together. It's kind of a nice little look.
12: I'm mixing it, but they're kind of solid bricks, so right? I'm not sure what you mean. But yes.
11: Well, they're mixed together. Okay, go ahead.
12: Yeah, but they're close together. They're sitting next to each other. Now, your favorite part.
11: Yeah.
12: Put them on the grill.
11: Put them on the barbecue. Cheese on a barbecue. Wow,
12: and you'll see,
11: it's messy. All right.
12: It is messy. However, the tin foil contains the mess.
11: Right.
12: The cheese will melt and kind of blend together. You don't want it to get too gooey. I think that's one of your expressions. You just want it to be,
11: melting beautifully, I tell you. It's melting beautifully.
12: Gelatinous.
11: Yeah,
12: that's the texture you're looking for.
11: But what are we doing with this cheese? What are we doing with cheese?
12: Well, once we take the cheese off the barbecue, we're going to put them on a plate, and around the edge of the plate, around where the tin foil is, we're going to put whatever you'd like. Yeah, okay, another beer is good. We're going to put...
11: Keep going. I'm just boring to death out of me here, but that's a nice beer.
12: Diced vegetables. Yep. You can put bits of bread and dip the vegetables and the bread
13: what is
11: this guy?
13: Well, we're going to return Doug and Dave.
14: Oh, okay. I got nothing else better to do.
11: This guy's got nothing better to do. Jay Johnson, do me a favor. Take that Bob and go swimming with him, all right? I don't think Bob knows how to swim. Put him underwater. See if he can swim underwater with that Bob. Get that Bob out of my sight. Who invited this Jay Johnson? You just interrupted Barbecue Man with a nice little recipe. You were taking it off Barbecue. What are you doing? You're putting the fruit and vegetable. What are you doing?
12: I'm fun too, guy. You're a barbecue guy. How many beers have you had already?
11: A little.
12: It's okay. No. You're
11: How do you finish it off?
12: You're rude to Jay Johnson, but you're actually not as rude to me, and there you go again. Keep I feel like Ronald Reagan.
11: There you go again.
12: That's my humor. So now the cheese is ready. I'm taking it off the grill.
11: Didn't find Ronald Reagan.
12: And what you can do, barbecue guys, pick up one of the zucchini sticks that I put on the outside.
11: Zucchini. I ain't eating zucchini.
12: It's a zucchini, but you're going to dip it into the barbecue cheese.
11: To the cheese. How about a piece of bread? Nice piece of French bread here.
12: Take the bread.
11: I got the French bread. All right, I know we pulled mussels from Michelle also, yes. I love it. This is actually a nice recipe. Thank you, Fonzie. Very nice to hear from you.
12: Do you like it?
11: I love it. We'll be back right after this. It's the Fonzie, the barbecue.
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18: Say, Charlie, why the arm in the sling?
19: Yeah, I walked straight into that busted street sign in front of Frank's Automat.
18: Well, you must have been really sore at him.
19: You said it, pal. I said, say, what's a big idea making a fella trip out there? I was gonna sock him right in a kisser.
18: He's all wet. Why, you ought to sue him, Charlie.
19: I have half a mind to do just that. But where am I gonna get that kind of dough?
18: Say, I know a fella just got me out of a big jam, and he didn't break the bank.
19: You don't say.
18: Yeah, the law office of Douglas Viviani.
19: The law office of Douglas Viviani?
18: That's right, the law office of Douglas Viviani.
19: Viviani.
18: That's what I said, Viviani.
19: He a straight shooter?
18: He's a cat's meow.
19: He's on the up and up?
18: Doug's ace is with me.
19: Is that so?
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26: Ah. That's bad, huh? Seriously, though, has anybody ever eaten one?
27: No, not in my lifetime.
18: Not in my lifetime, she says. I don't know why those clips cut off like that. What are you doing?
12: What
18: I do a little preparation for the show. All of a sudden, you're cutting the clips off.
12: I'm not responsible for the clips.
18: I mean, I'm a little off my game. I got to be honest with you.
12: I'm a little upset.
18: I got to have. I mean, I
12: talk to the fondue guy.
18: All right, here's what's the story. Let me just give me a minute.
12: Yes, I'm keeping a tally of the number of beers you're.
18: There we go. Okay, I'm just getting started. Don't worry about the tally. I got a news for you. It's just fine.
12: Well, that's one six pack gone.
18: Yeah, pretty much. Listen, here's the story. This guy, Jay Johnson, walks around with this thing, this on his arm, this Bob.
12: Yes.
18: He's rude. Like, it's nothing else better to do?
12: It's a ventriloquist dummy for those of you listening.
18: Yes. I tell you what I like to do. I like to take that dummy. But by the way, what's he wearing there?
12: It looked like a bathing suit.
18: It's what kind of like a Speedo or something?
12: It was weird because, yes, I believe the kind of bathing suit was a Speedo.
18: It's not anatomically correct. You know what I'm saying?
12: It's not
18: anatomically correct. Anatomically correct.
12: Whatever you're trying to say,
18: it's
12: totally agree with you.
18: How do you say that?
12: Anatomically. It was not.
18: It's not correct. It doesn't have the right organs down there, if you get what I'm saying.
12: Do you need another beer?
18: Here. No, I don't want. All right.
12: You sure?
18: Yeah. You think I should?
12: One. Yes, I think it's loosening you up a little bit.
18: Don't mind if I do.
12: And I promise I won't keep track. Beer number 7.
18: There you go. Oh! Got a little gas, I tell you. Sorry.
12: It was quite rude of them to come up and interrupt. And
18: I would like to hold that Bob underwater until the thing turns into driftwood. That's what I would like to do. Honest to God. I don't understand it. This thing, you got invited to. You know what the good thing is, though? The Bob don't need a thing.
12: The what?
18: The Bob doesn't need a thing. So you invite two people, you really just got one because he's not. The Bob ain't eating anything.
12: That's
18: the Jay
12: true.
18: Johnson may eat, but the Bob ain't eating anything.
12: That's true.
18: It's not so bad. Talk about. Let's take a walk around this place here. You know, I'm hearing. I see this Vivianis talking to.
12: Oh yes,
18: to the Paul Savina. Take a look at this.
28: I'm going to give you a suggestion right now.
18: Let's
28: I will guarantee this. That you're using extra virgin to cook it. Correct?
18: Yes. What?
28: Wrong.
18: Okay.
28: You do not cook with extra virgin. It's a finishing oil. It is. It gets bitter. It gets a low smoking point. It gets bitter. And now you have to add sugar. or onions or something to sweeten it up.
18: Ah, this Paul Savino's got a lot of advice for you there. What do you think?
12: I didn't know Doug was such good friends with Paul.
18: Well, I'll tell you what. They're having a nice time for themselves. They're talking nicely. It's all right to see something like that. What I'd like to do is I like to show you a recipe. I got a nice recipe for a grilled lamb sandwich.
12: Mm.
18: You want a grilled lamb sandwich?
12: That
18: what do you
12: sounds
18: think?
12: Good. Yes.
18: All right. So get some lamb and some capers, all right? Some oregano and some garlic and put it all together. Mix it all together. Can you do that?
12: Why do you sometimes use a Boston accent?
18: Because I went to school in all different kind of areas. I really have to tell you what. It's a nice place, that Boston.
12: It's a beautiful town.
18: I got to remember that all that.
12: So garlic.
18: Garlic, oregano leaves, some capers, all right? Some yogurt. Here's the key to it. Some yogurt.
12: Yogurt?
18: You got to get some yogurt, all right?
12: Organic
18: some plain,
12: yogurt?
18: Unsweetened yogurt. You want it to be organic? You can have it organic. That's fine. Plain, unsweetened yogurt. Then I want some salt and pepper. Mix all that together and put it as a marination. You understand? A marination.
12: I'm not sure what a marination is.
18: You put it in that Ziploc bag. You put your lamb in there.
12: Or you're marinating it.
18: And you marinate it. You marinate it overnight. It's fine. It's just fine. All right? And then what you're going to do is you take that leg of lamb when it's done after the day of marination. Take it out of that bag and you put it right on top of this grill. You're going to have a nice time for yourself.
12: You have children here, too. That's nice.
18: Yeah, they're all... It's a barbecue.
12: Oh, that's Doug's child.
18: Yeah. Leo, how you doing there, my man?
12: Hi, Leo. Are you enjoying the barbecue?
18: Oh, he's not enjoying it. Well, his microphone's not on. We'll take the microphone away.
12: I think I've upset him.
18: Yeah, I thought you said you got along with kids.
12: No, that's you. You got along.
18: Oh, that's right. Listen, so what you're going to do is you barbecue that lamb. Now, listen, barbecuing lamb is beautiful.
12: Yes.
18: High flame. You want it to be nice and you want it like a nice caramelization on the outside. You know what a caramelization is, Leo? A nice caramelization. I want you to have a caramelization on it. All right? And then you take it off the grill and you put a little, you're going to put a little something here. Listen to this. Mayo, sour cream. I want some red wine vinegar, some cumin, and some black pepper. You mix all that together, and you dip it. You dip your lamb, your nice lamb, on that. Or put it on, if you want, you can put it on a nice
12: was the last time you dipped your lamb, barbecue guy?
18: It's been a while. You know what? You reminded me a little something here. It might be the reason why. Not sure, but I'm going to have pour myself another beer. How about you?
12: Yes, I will have at least one more.
18: All right, that's good. Now, I got to tell you something here. Paul Savino, come on over. What do you have to say for yourself?
28: Why not? Another thing. Don't make me come to your house.
18: Paul.
28: Do not use garlic and onions in the same thing because they cancel each other out. Garlic is tangy. Onions are sweet. You put them together, you got no taste.
18: See, now you got no taste. These are going to say
12: scientifically, I don't believe that's a correct statement. They don't cancel each other out.
18: Oh, so you're going to argue with Paul Savino, is what you're telling me?
12: Well, I'm not going to argue with him. He just walked away. I would never say this, you know, to his face. He can probably do me a bit of physical harm.
18: Yeah, he's a troublesome guy, the guy that Paul Savino.
12: But I think that...
18: He's got a lot of advice, too.
12: Well, that's my sense of humor, because I know Mr. Savino has played the role of bad gangsters, henceforth leading to my comment about physical harm on me. So that was a lighthearted jab, if you will.
18: You're taking us down a road here. Now, some trouble.
12: I would love to give you some recipes for desserts.
18: Dessert. We do dessert next segment. This segment, you know what I want to have?
12: What's
18: I want to have a nice honey barbecue. A nice... That's for the next thing. We're eating the real stuff here, brother. Honey barbecue chicken. You want to do that? I know you brought that chicken with you. You marinated it. Tell me what you did with that.
12: Well, yes. Sorry, I was cutting to the desserts because I'm very excited about them. So here is the honey barbecue sauce recipe.
18: Okay.
12: So what you want to do is take 1 cup of honey. Now, I prefer organic honey, but you can use...
18: Organic? Isn't all honey organic? Honeys come from the bugs
12: really.
18: There. What kind of a bug does a honey? The bee. The bee does the honey, right? So where do they get the honey from? The bee and the bug?
12: 1/4 cup of molasses, 3 tablespoons of ketchup.
18: You must know a lot about molasses. You're slow as molasses with all this. Let's get to it.
12: 1/8 teaspoon of ground cinnamon.
18: Right.
12: 1/2 teaspoon of paprika.
18: Okay.
12: 1/8 teaspoon ground ginger.
18: Right.
12: 1 tablespoon seasoned salt.
18: You gotta measure everything here with this? Come on, let's get the recipe. Let's get to it.
12: 1 tablespoon meat tenderizer.
18: Yeah.
12: 1/8 teaspoon of ground black pepper.
18: It doesn't stop.
12: 1/4 teaspoon of salt.
18: You writing this down?
12: 1/8 teaspoon of dried oregano.
6: I need a couple
12: one
6: of patience. What I need.
12: Spoon of minced garlic.
6: It goes on.
12: A quarter cup of steak sauce. There's only 15 more.
6: Here's an idea. Here's what
12: two
6: I want.
12: Tablespoons of Worcestershire sauce.
6: He's got
12: no,
6: Worcestershire sauce.
12: I'm jesting. There's only three more.
6: Okay. We're gonna write all this down.
12: One tablespoon of prepared mustard. One and a half cups of brown sugar, and then add all those ingredients.
6: And you mix it together into
12: you
6: a
12: mix
6: bowl.
12: It together in a bowl.
6: And then you put in the honey. Here's an idea.
12: Stir in the honey, the molasses, the ketchup, the cinnamon, the paprika.
6: Oh no! Not again.
12: The ginger. The seasoned salt, the meat tenderizer, the ground black pepper, the salt, the oregano.
6: Yeah, this guy, just empty your cabinet. Anything you got, any spices you got, you put in here. Do me a favor. All you need is honey or molasses, right? You put that together there with a little butter, right? You mix it together with these little, whatever spice you like. Doesn't matter. Put a little salt, a little peppers, a little oregano, and you're done. Put it on the grill, cook it, you're done.
12: The honey carries
6: the day. Honey.
12: The good news is I've already prepared all of this, so we can go ahead and put it right on the barbecue.
6: Yes, I can hear it barbecuing as we speak. All right, you know what we need?
12: Let me read those ingredients again in case you missed any the first time.
6: No.
12: One cup of honey.
6: Holy smokes.
12: A half a cup.
6: I think I'm going to put the ball game on instead. What do you think of that? I like a nice ball
12: game. That's a better
6: one. Gotta have a nice ball game when you're at a nice barbecue. Enjoy the ball game, all right? I would say, come on back. Everything old is new again. And after Mickey Mantle, here's a home run in the World Series.
7: High, ball one. Yanks 2, Dodgers 2. Sixth inning. There's a fly ball out to right field. That ball is going. It is gone.
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0: We're back here. Everything old is new again with the barbecue and the nice barbecue. The barbecue guy, the fondue guy, all those guys, the Viviani, you know, the whole group. They're all in the backyard here. Before we get to anything else, I want to just tell you, there's a nice, juicy, grilled corn on the cob recipe I want to get to you, okay? Do me a favor. Cook the corn in the water, right? You know how to do that? You boil the water. Then I want you to have some nice white sugar, some salt. I would like you to put that, mix that together with some softened butter. And all you need to do is pour that on the corn on the cob where it comes out of the water and put it on the grill, straight on the grill, and grill it just to finish it off. The last 5 minutes. You're finish it off, and you can have a lot of fun with that grilled corn on the cob.
1: That sounds quite delicious.
0: You could actually put it into tin foil if you want, even better. Put all that in a tin foil, put it on the grill, and you have a nice time. Let's go walk around. We need a little constitutional. After I had that lamb sandwich, I had that barbecue chicken. The kids are out there. I need to have a little constitutional. You know what a constitutional is?
1: I don't.
0: The constitutional.
1: I don't know.
0: You're finishing. You want to get... Hey, kids. You want to... Calm down over there. They're all hopping here. We've got to go take a walk around the barbecue. Let's take a look. You've got to settle the food in there. You want to settle that food down. What do you think, Leo? Settle that food down. All right? Now, what I want to do is... Well, hey, who's this? Who are we running into? We got a big group here. We got Burt Ward talking to David Schollner, talking to Paul Savina. Let's see what's going on, these two guys, or three guys. What do they have to say for themselves?
2: Douglas Viviani and David Cohen, fabulous.
3: Well, I mean, what's great about your show and what's great about the topic that you guys tackle is, I don't know, it was always thus. If you look at Shakespeare's plays were always based on someone else's plays. Everything old is new again is not new.
0: Right.
3: And, you know, in the best meaning of that.
4: We are here to tell you that you should be listening every day, all day long, Douglas Viviani and David Cohen.
0: These guys everybody's talking about the Viviani Cohen show there.
1: I'm just happy we're able to give them a bit of a respite from the daily grind of doing the radio show.
0: They do need a lot of respite. You're exactly right. There's a lot of work goes into that show, I bet you. A lot of work. What do you think? Appreciate that show?
1: I don't think they do.
0: What's better, the show or the barbecue? Which is better?
1: Well, so far the barbecue has been quite delicious.
0: Bobby,
1: are we ready for some more desserts?
0: I'd like it. Yeah, could you give me a little something there?
1: Sure, and I'll use one where the recipe, the ingredient list is not extensive. I'm sure you'd appreciate that.
0: Please, give me a break.
1: This is called ice cream with honey poached apricots.
0: Nice. What's an apricot?
1: An apricot is a.
0: I don't know what an apricot is.
1: Maybe you know them better as apricot?
0: Apricot. Okay. What do they look like? They look like a avocado? What do they look like when you're buying them? What's an apricot?
1: This is it. I'm holding one up for you to see.
0: I've never seen it. It's like an orange and even a purple. What is
1: it? I believe it's in...
0: Is it ripe?
1: It's in the nectarine family.
0: So I got to go... Now I got to go shopping. I got to go to like a place for meat. I got to go to a place for dairy. And now I got to find a special place for...
1: No, you really don't, because I bought a lot of apricots and I have them with me. So in a small saucepan... Bring 1 cup of water, a half a cup of honey, and 2 strips of lemon zest to a boil. Add the 4 apricots. You have to pit them and quarter them first.
0: Oh, boy.
1: Transfer to a medium bowl and then refrigerate until cool. It's quite easy.
0: And then what?
1: Then you take a pint of vanilla ice cream. And here's where I do my barbecue guy impression. You ready for this one?
0: Go ahead.
5: So you take a pint of vanilla ice cream there, and you put the apricots in the syrup, and you quarter cup of toasted coconut among 4 bowls, and there, you got your ice cream and you have your honey poached apricots. Barbecue. There you go. Barbecue guy.
0: I would say apricot. I would say that, because I don't even know what an apricot is. An apricot, apricot. I don't know what you're talking about, but I like the idea of it all.
1: Well, I pre-prepared one just for you. There's the ice cream. All right.
0: Where's the apricot? The honey apricot.
1: It's the orange thing in the ice cream.
0: Oh, okay. I need a knife and a fork.
1: Take the spoon or use your hand. I mean, that's.
0: So I put the ice cream in the bowl of the apricot. Yeah, you made like a bowl.
1: Just take a scoop and put it in your mouth. Just take a scoop. There you go.
0: Not so bad.
1: It's good, right?
0: Not that bad.
1: Good. I'm glad you're enjoying the recipes I'm bringing.
0: It goes down very nicely. I like to have a little bit more of that. Come on. Give me another one.
1: To here. You have the whole bowl.
0: I got to tell you, I'm a little bit hungry. Sorry. I fill the gap there.
1: That might be the beer trying to come out.
0: Well, I got one for you. How about that?
1: Oh,
0: strawberries and ice cream pops. Talk about something nice, nice and fresh. All right? You got your strawberries and cream is one of the hundreds of flavors that people like. And they like it in Mexico especially, by the way. What are you going to do is you're going to take your strawberries, you got a little sugar, a little heavy cream, and you mix it together in a bowl. Mix it and then put together a little bit of lemon juice in it. With a little lemon juice. And when you do all that, you put it into a blender. When you're done with the blender, you put it into, you know, you see those cups, you know, you can put it with a stick, but you have a nice pop. You can have a like pop.
1: Right, yes, right.
0: You know, like an ice
1: cream. Popsicle stick.
0: Popsicle stick. So put that in there with the plastic. You get them from the dollar store. You get these containers, the plastic container, and you put in there the pop part
1: right.
0: of it.
1: I get the idea.
0: The pop part?
1: Yes.
0: You get like a pop part. And you put in the freezer. Put in that freezer for a good night. You take them out gently. What you may want to do is you want to take hot water and put it over the pop, that plastic part of the pop. The nice hot water will eliminate any problems when you gently remove the pot. And then there you go. The kids love it. See, I can tell you, the kids love this. It's a nice strawberry with ice cream. What do you think?
1: I love it.
0: All right. Well, that's good. I like to hear that. Hey, we got. Like, did you know we had Terry Winter was here? Did you know?
1: No. Oh.
0: The guy, what did he do?
1: I see him.
0: The Boardwalk Empire or something, brother? Let's take a walk around. Let's see what he's talking to Vivian about something. I know that.
6: Well, things are going to settle down for me in late February. Yeah. I'd love to see you for dinner and take you out to dinner and catch up.
0: Get an invite.
7: Absolutely. Terrific. Anytime. Yeah. Just shoot me an email when you're free. I'm the reverse. I'm free all the time. So as long as my wife says it's okay, then I'm free. You know.
6: All right.
0: Oh, boy. How about that? He's got to answer to his wife all the time, this guy. What is that all about? Got a big star inviting him to dinner, and he's going to have the wife's invitation?
1: Well, he's being respectful of his spouse.
0: Well, I don't know about that. I mean, it's okay. It's okay. Everything's fine with the wife. But you got Terry Winter inviting you to a dinner.
1: It sounded like Terry Winter was actually asking him out.
0: It sounded like that Terry Winter's a good kid. I'll tell you what. He's a really good kid. Well, now, you got that Burt Ward also. I mean, I don't know if you're familiar with that Burt. You're pretending you know Burt Ward.
1: No, I, as I mentioned several times, I did see Batman.
0: Well, here he is.
1: Up.
0: Here, do me a favor. Be nice to him. He's on the way out. Say goodbye to Burt Ward. Say goodbye nice.
1: Okay. Goodbye, Burt.
0: All right. Where are you going, Burt? Where are you going?
8: To the Batmobile, citizen.
0: Oh, all right. He's going to the Batmobile. He's on the way out, that guy.
1: He's always in character.
0: He's a good... He only has that one character. That's all he had for like the last 40 years. One character. But guess what? It made it work for him. It worked for him nicely.
1: Yes, it did.
0: Not like some guy's got, like, you know, barbecue guy as a character and I don't know, fondue guy. Are they characters? What are they?
1: Well, I think we're people. We're just normal people that you meet every day.
0: All right. Now, next week, we're going to continue with a nice barbecue. We have a nice barbecue for ourselves next week, correct?
1: Yes.
0: We've been requested to do the barbecue. I want to give you a little hint. Before the show starts next week, I want you, anybody that's listening, you know what I want you to do? Get some Ruffles potato chips, all right? A nice Ruffle.
1: And put it on the barbecue?
0: I want you to take a Ruffled potato chip, not on the barbecue. I would like you to then have French onion dip with some sour cream, mix it together, and then sit down and listen. Everything old is new again. What do you think? That's a nice little mixture. That's a nice, what would you say, a nice appetizer to the show.
1: Yes.
0: You don't like it. You do like it. It sounds like it's a little not highfalutin enough for you.
1: Chips and dip are a bit pedestrian for my taste, but enjoyable nonetheless.
0: So how about that Bradford Wells? Do you think Bradford Wells would like that?
1: I believe so. And are we ready for Bradford to
0: Bradford,
1: take
0: you gotta
1: us
0: sign
1: out?
0: Us out. You gotta take us out. We got like a few minutes here. We just went 1 minute. Let us say goodbye to everybody. We had a nice time. Hey, listen, do me a favor. Come on back.
1: Me?
0: If everybody wants to invite themselves to the barbecue next week, feel free. It's everything old is new again. .biz, and we're on 37 stations in 28 states. Come on back. That's all I gotta say. Bradford.
9: We hope you've enjoyed this edition of Everything Old is New Again, Barbecue Edition.
0: That's it? That's all I got to say?
9: That's all I have.
0: I got 15 seconds to fill. Give me something else.
9: Pay me more, I'll say more.
0: How about here? You know what? I got a couple extra apricots. You want an apricot? I got an apricot for you.
9: I love apricots.
0: Right, see, there's no more ice cream left, but you can have some apricots.
9: Oh, thank you very much.
0: All right, we'll be back on Everything Old is New Again. Come on back. Barbecue style.

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0: This is America This Week from Westwood One, a recap of the top stories from the week gone by. 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
1: What was discussed by President Trump and Xi Jinping during their historic summit in Beijing? I'm John Stolness in Washington.
2: The Supreme Court clears the abortion drug mifepristone to continue to be available by mail, at least for now. I'm Jeff McKay in Washington.
3: As Americans feel pain at the pump due to the Iran war, President Trump says he'll try and help. Sagar Meghani, Washington.
4: Republicans prepare to redraw more congressional district maps. I'm Richard Johnson.
5: Corey Richens sentenced to life in prison without parole for killing her husband by spiking his drink. I'm Steve.

0: Futterman reporting.
1: A man from Washington State is charged with violations of the Endangered Species Act and the Marine Mammal Protection Act. I'm Jennifer King.
2: Conan O'Brien will return to host the Oscars next year.
3: I am Conan O'Brien.
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4: All ahead on America This Week. You're listening to America This Week. I'm John Trout. President Trump wraps up his Beijing summit in China with President Xi Jinping, where trade, the war in Iran, and Taiwan were among the main topics of discussion. John Stolness has the latest from Washington.
5: After a day of pomp and circumstance, Trump and Xi met in a closed-door session that lasted a little over 2 hours. In an interview with Fox News Thursday night, the president said Xi promised him they would not provide weapons to Iran.
6: He said he's not going to give military equipment. That's a big statement. He said that today. That's a big statement. But at the same time, he said, you know, they buy a lot of their oil there and they'd like to keep doing that.
5: The president said he urged Xi to understand that China should be encouraged by American military action in Iran.
6: I said, you know, we're helping you, and we're helping you in another way, because I don't think they want, I don't think China wants Iran to have a nuclear weapon either.
7: What did he say?
6: Well, he's not going to respond too much. He's a pretty cool guy.
5: The White House said both sides agreed the Strait of Hormuz must remain open. However, the Chinese summary did not mention that specifically. At a bilateral trade meeting earlier, the two leaders were joined by several high-ranking U.S. business CEOs, including Tesla's Elon Musk, NVIDIA's Jensen Huang, and Apple's Tim Cook. At that meeting, Xi, speaking through a translator, warned both nations need to work together to ensure a more peaceful world.
8: Can China and the United States overcome the Thucydides trap and create a new paradigm of major country relations? Can we meet global challenges together and provide more stability for the world?
5: President Trump was also the guest of honor at a lavish state dinner at the Great Hall of the People on the edge of Tiananmen Square. Beef ribs, roast duck, and tiramisu were on the menu. Trump spoke of warm relations between the two countries.
9: Together we have the chance to draw on these values to create a future of greater prosperity, cooperation, and happiness, and peace for our children. We love our children.
5: Talks also covered China tamping down on the fentanyl leaving their country, the Chinese purchase of U.S. agricultural products, and the president on Fox News indicated Xi was open to purchasing American oil.
6: From Texas and Louisiana, from the United States, Alaska. And he said he likes the idea. I'd like to talk about that. I think it'll happen.
5: On the whole, the president said he felt it was a productive trip.
6: It's the two great countries. I call it the G2.
5: John Stolness, Washington.
4: The Supreme Court on Thursday afternoon announced that the abortion drug mifepristone can continue to be available by mail without an in-person appointment with a clinician. America in the Morning's Jeff McKay has details.
10: The ruling by the nation's highest court keeps on hold a lower court order that would have restricted the drug's availability as litigation over FDA safety regulations continue. The court ruled 7-2 with Justices Clarence Thomas and Samuel Alito dissenting from the decision. Responding to the decision, Louisiana Attorney General Liz Morrell said in a statement, quote, "It's shocking that the Supreme Court would block this common sense return to medically ethical practices and oversight. DOJ did not defend Big Pharma, which is profiting from the illegal and unethical distribution of abortion pills," end quote. Virginia Congresswoman Jennifer McClellan released a statement on social media saying this case is solely about politics over women's health.
11: It's about limiting access to the reproductive health care that patients need when they need it. And by effectively banning the distribution of abortion medication by mail, this attempt makes it harder for women to choose from the full spectrum of reproductive care options that they and their provider feel are necessary.
10: Minnesota Senator Amy Klobuchar says the decision should continue to be made between a person and their doctor.
12: It makes it more important than ever that we have people in governor's offices and in Congress across the country that believe that decisions on health care should be made between a woman and her doctor.
10: Anti-abortion groups have repeatedly called on the federal government to use the Comstock Act to punish abortion providers, but the government hasn't done so. Since the end of Roe, the number of abortions performed each year has actually increased. Of the roughly 1.1 million abortions that took place in 2025, 300,000 were provided via telehealth, a 25% increase from the year before, according to data from the Society of Family Planning. Danco Laboratories, one of Mifepristone's manufacturers, released a statement saying the decision means a, quote, safe and effective drug Americans depend on will continue to be available while the litigation proceeds. I'm Jeff McKay in Washington.
4: President Trump is saying the fragile ceasefire between the United States and Iran is on what he calls life support after receiving Tehran's response to his ceasefire proposal and is not ruling out a return to the war if the Iranian government cannot meet the president's goals. Washington correspondent Sagar Magani reports as the Strait of Hormuz remains blocked to shipping, the president is considering a suspension of the federal gasoline tax.
0: President Trump says the Iran war ceasefire is not in good shape.
3: It's on life support.
0: The president spoke hours after rejecting Tehran's latest proposal for ending the war.
3: I would call it the weakest right now. After reading that piece of garbage they sent us, I didn't even finish reading it.
13: برای ما رضایت دیگران مهم نیست.
0: Iran's foreign ministry says it doesn't care if anyone's unhappy with the proposal. The two sides remain far apart on issues from rolling back Iran's nuclear activities to the U.S. blockade of its ports. President Trump's expected to use this week's China trip to urge President Xi Jinping into pressuring Iran. Beijing is the biggest buyer of Iran's sanctioned crude oil.
3: Yeah, I'm going to reduce until the... Let me tell you, as soon as this is over with Iran, as soon as it's over, you're going to see gasoline and oil drop like a rock.
0: As Americans feel pain at the pump due to the Iran war, President Trump says he'll try and help. The president says he'll move to suspend the federal gasoline tax, which adds about 18 cents per gallon of gas.
3: Till it's appropriate, yeah. Till it's appropriate. It's a small percentage, but it's still money.
0: AAA says the average national gas price is $4.52 a gallon, 50% higher than the average before the war started. The president cannot suspend the federal tax on his own. Congress has to sign off, and bipartisan lawmakers have been pushing for a suspension. State gas taxes are often higher than the federal version. Sagar Magani, Washington.
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4: Welcome back to America This Week. I'm John Trout. The Supreme Court ruling that called Louisiana's congressional map unconstitutional racial gerrymandering is leading more Republican-led states to attempt to redraw their maps, including in Alabama, Tennessee, and South Carolina. But one lawmaker wants to outlaw the practice for everyone. The latest from correspondent Rich Johnson.
19: A very angry hearing of a Louisiana State Senate committee as Democrats unsuccessfully tried to head off a new district map, which eliminates one of the state's two Democrat-held congressional seats. On Capitol Hill, House Speaker and Louisiana Republican Mike Johnson says it had to be done.
20: The ultimate election integrity concern is to ensure that you don't have an election on an unconstitutional map. And when the highest court in the land says your map is unconstitutional, you cannot proceed.
19: Buoyed by the Supreme Court decision, the governor of Georgia is calling lawmakers into special session next month. And South Carolina's governor is poised to do the same. House Democratic leader Hakeem Jeffries says no matter how many districts the Republicans redraw, the grand old party is in for some big losses in November.
21: Do we think we're going to flip more than six seats when we've identified 45 that are in play? The answer is unequivocally yes.
19: Some other blue state Democrats are not so sure. More Democrats in Maryland are now pushing to redraw their map to try to counter the Republican states. In Tennessee, the Republican House Speaker has stripped Democrats of all their committee assignments because of their protests during last week's special session on redistricting. And in California, independent Congressman Kevin Kiley has had enough from both sides.
22: We have had, you know, gerrymandering before this latest round of escalation, but we've really never seen anything like what we're seeing now, where it's just state after state after state.
19: Kiley tells CNN he will try to force a House vote on a bill that would ban redistricting more than once every 10 years. I'm Richard Johnson.
4: The Utah mother who wrote a children's book on how to deal with grief and was found guilty of killing her husband with a lethal dose of fentanyl faced a judge and learned her fate Wednesday afternoon. Steve Futterman has the story. Audio courtesy Court TV.
23: After being found guilty last month of killing her husband Eric in 2022 by spiking his drink with a lethal dose of fentanyl, Corey Richens was back in court, this time to hear the judge announce her sentence. Before that took place, the judge heard emotional statements from Eric Richens' family and from Corey Richens herself. Eric Richens' father, Gene, asked the court to send Corey Richens to prison for life.
24: And to ensure she can never harm anyone else. Ever again.
23: Eric Richens' sister Kate also addressed the court.
25: The mere thought that someone who has so little regard for human life or decency might one day walk free is horrifying.
23: One thing that attracted so much attention about this case was the fact that after Eric died, Corey Richens wrote a highly publicized book designed to help children, including her three sons, deal with grief. Richens' oldest son, 13-year-old Carter, sent a letter to the court read by a therapist.
26: I can't ever see my dad again. I want her to go to prison forever.
23: Finally, it was time for Corey Richens to address the court herself. She spoke for around a half hour. Her three sons were not in the courtroom, but her words were aimed primarily at them.
25: I understand you guys have been through an extremely difficult time this past 4 years. You should never have to deal with such tragedy.
23: At the end, the judge sentenced her to life in prison with no chance of getting out.
27: A person convicted of those things is simply too dangerous to ever be free. Accordingly, Ms. Richens, based on your conviction on count one, first-degree felony aggravated murder, the court hereby sentences you to life without parole.
23: There will be appeals, but legal experts say it will be difficult to overturn the decision. I'm Steve Futterman reporting.
4: A tourist from Washington State accused of throwing a large rock at a Hawaiian monk seal on Maui last week made his initial court appearance Thursday. Correspondent Jennifer King reports on an incident that's drawn worldwide condemnation.
1: A man from Washington State is charged with violations of the Endangered Species Act and the Marine Mammal Protection Act. Prosecutors say Igor Miklovic Litvinchuk was videotaped hurling a coconut-sized rock at the head of an endangered Hawaiian monk seal.
28: What are you doing?
1: Off a beach in Lahaina, Maui last week.
28: Why would you throw a rock at it?
2: A judge in Seattle ordered him released pending another court appearance in Honolulu on May 27th. A complaint says that when a witness confronted the suspect, he said he did not care and was rich enough to pay any fines. Maui Mayor Richard Bisson says the charges sent a clear message that cruelty toward protected wildlife won't be tolerated. There are only about 1,600 Hawaiian monk seals left in the wild. If convicted, Litvinchuk could face up to 2 years in prison and $70,000 in fines. I'm Jennifer King.
4: A familiar name will be back at the Academy Awards hosting the Oscars for 2026. Correspondent Ed Donahue has details.
5: Conan O'Brien will return to host the Oscars next year. He's led the last two shows.
6: I am Conan O'Brien, and I'm honored to be the last human host of the Academy Awards. Yes! Yeah! Next year, it's going to be a Waymo and a Tux.
5: Film Academy leaders Bill Kramer and Lynette Howell-Taylor say they're looking forward to Conan superbly leading the celebration with his brilliance and humor. The reviews for O'Brien have been positive. The TV ratings dipped this year, but there was an increase in social media participation. The 99th Oscars will be broadcast live on ABC next March. I'm Ed Donahue.
4: The movie director who went with the president to China and an Illinois celebrity vehicle gets a speeding ticket in New York City when America This Week returns after these messages.
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4: 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I'm John Trout.
8: A number of big names in business accompanied President Trump to China for his meeting with the Chinese leadership. Along with those CEOs is a famous Hollywood movie director. Entertainment reporter Kevin Carr explains.
9: Rush Hour 4 has been in development for years. Last summer, Screen Rant caught up with Jackie Chan to ask if it would ever happen.
11: I don't know. Ask the director, ask the studio, ask the writer. Hurry up, otherwise Chris Tucker and me, 100 years old.
9: The project then got a shot in the arm in November when Rush Hour fan Donald Trump pushed Paramount to revive the series once it acquires Warner Brothers. Now the president is lending a hand to the production again. Several guests from the tech and finance worlds joined Trump on Air Force One for his trip to Beijing this week, though one surprising name stood out, Me Too film director Brett Ratner. According to Ratner's spokesperson, he will be scouting locations and meeting with local crews for Rush Hour 4 this week. This comes on the heels of reporting from Puck News that salary negotiations with stars Jackie Chan and Chris Tucker have hit a snag. Each turned down an offer of $8 million, which is a far cry from their $20 million plus salaries for Rush Hour 3 2 decades ago. That film had the highest price tag and the smallest box office. It appears Ratner is still moving forward, which he told the AP during the Melania red carpet in January.
0: Rush Hour 4, I hope to be filming this summer. We're on track. We're going.
9: I'm Kevin Carr.
8: Knight Rider was a popular 80s TV show about a crime fighter played by David Hasselhoff, aided by his futuristic talking car. Now it looks like that vehicle will be in need of a lawyer. Correspondent Julie Walker reports that the car named Kit from Knight Rider, which has been sitting in an Illinois museum for years, somehow managed to get a speeding ticket in New York City.
3: A replica Kit car from the classic NBC show Knight Rider got a camera speeding ticket on a New York street.
10: Knight Rider.
3: The only problem, it's sitting in the Volo Museum outside Chicago on display, and they say it hasn't moved in years. They're fighting the $50 ticket tied to the famous Trans Am from the 1980s series starring David Hasselhoff.
12: You sure you're doing only 55?
13: Of course I am. Look at the readout yourself.
3: The picture New York sent the museum shows a black sports car like Kit with what the museum says is a novelty California plate reading Knight, K-N-I-G-H-T, like Kit. According to the California DMV, a person with the last name Knight renewed their registration for that state plate in March.
13: It's just that my circuits function better when we operate in a reality mode.
12: Kit?
13: Yes, Michael.
12: Just keep driving.
3: Julie Walker, New York.
8: That's our show for today. America This Week is produced by Jeff McKay. I'm John Trout. This is Westwood One.
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20: Good afternoon. This is Kate Thompson with Skyland Grain. Today is Friday, May 15th. Grains weaker again today. July corn lower 12.5 at 455.25. December corn down 10 cents at 481.25. July soybeans up down 16.25 at 1177.25. November beans down 13.75 at 1171. Kansas City wheat July contract lower 16.75, 688.5. December hard wheat down 19 at 711.5. Chicago wheat July contract lower 22.75 at 635.5. December down 21.75 at 669.25. On the livestock side of things today, live cattle traded higher, $1.60 at $253.95. Feeders up $1.12 on the May contract at $368.77. Lean hogs down 90 cents at $98.75. On the stock market, the Dow down $424 at 49,638. The S&P down 54 at 7,446. The NASDAQ down 212 at 26,422. Gold lower $120 an ounce at 4,562. Crude oil up $4.17 a barrel today at 105.34. 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

0: Rising from the heart of the swamp, a beacon of truth is casting its light. 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Here's Vince Colonnaise.
1: All right, 844-484-3872, 844-4-THE-USA. That's the way to join us today, from coast to coast, from sea to shining sea. Get in here on the program. We've been talking this past hour about these Virginia Democrats, not just Virginia Democrats, but Democrats all across the country, trying to use Virginia as a means to steal the entire House of Representatives. And they suffered a devastating setback to that rigging scheme on Friday when the Virginia Supreme Court ruled that their behavior has been completely unconstitutional. My next guest told me this was going to happen, and now he's back to run a quick victory lap. Ken Cuccinelli, the former Virginia Attorney General, joins us on the phone. Hello, Ken. Great to have you back with us, sir.
2: Hey, it's good to be right.
1: Dude, you nailed it. I mean, you even said, like, if you were a betting man, you'd put money on this thing being thrown out. The only problem was you I think, overestimated how long it would take. You said mid-May. It happened earlier than that.
2: Well, no, I said that would be the latest, and I expected it to be last week. They made me squeak on my specific timing prediction. They didn't hold it. They put it out on Friday, and but that's very fast for a state Supreme Court that normally takes 2 months to issue an order after oral argument. They took, 12 days.
1: Yeah.
2: Approximately 11 days, which is lightning fast for a Supreme Court with seven members on it. So,
1: yes.
2: And as you said, I mean, this was brazenly unconstitutional behavior. They thought they would just bully their way through the court and get away with it.
1: Yes.
2: And they didn't. They didn't. Shockingly enough, the court upheld the law.
1: They upheld the law. This was decided, as I understand it, and you can give us clarity, on one specific constitutional question, right?
2: Yes, because they didn't need to reach any others. Once you found it unconstitutional, you don't need to find it unconstitutional five different ways.
1: Got it.
2: If you're a court. Now, I will say, they did drop a hefty footnote, number six, where they walked through some of the legal authority on the second constitutional question that was in front of them in this particular case. But they didn't decide it. But they listed so much authority against what the General Assembly did. They did everything except say, and if we decided it on this question, we would have come down the same way. This is the final step. There is no appeal from a state Supreme Court on a state constitutional issue that doesn't have any federal element to it, and this does not.
1: Well, you should probably tell your successor that, because Jones on Friday was part of
2: it. Yeah, I should also tell him how to spell Virginia.
1: Yes, he misspelled the words Virginia and Senator in his emergency filing on Friday. So this has no hopes of the United States Supreme Court taking it seriously or even having jurisdiction over it.
2: Well, that's just it, Vince. You nailed it on the second point there. They don't even have jurisdiction. They don't have legal authority to hear the case. And we actually have a U.S. Supreme Court right now that feels very strongly about staying within the boundaries of its own jurisdiction. What a concept.
1: Mm-hmm.
2: And so this is a court that will declare they don't have the authority to hear it. And the justice who presides over the Fourth Circuit is the Chief Justice, John Roberts, and he isn't even going to forward it to the court. So, look, I got the state court prediction right. This one's easy. The Supreme Court prediction, very easy. Chief Justice Roberts won't even forward it to the full court for action. It'll be rejected out of hand. The state Supreme Court will not give them any extra time in the issuance of the final order. So they can go to the Supreme Court. And frankly, they can't even spell words right in a two-page pleading. Everybody's kind of waiting around. Lawyer geeks are waiting around. So what are they even going to argue?
1: Yes. So
2: because there's nothing in any of the pleadings up to this point.
1: I want to get to their new scheme to try and fire the whole state Supreme Court in a moment with you. But let me first ask you for your further reaction on Democrat lawyers over the weekend, because I noticed – That it seems like a lot of Democrats need to get a refund on their law degrees or something, because spent the weekend claiming all sorts of ridiculous things. So I saw Catherine Clark saying, well, if this applies in Virginia, it should apply in Florida, too. No, the Constitution of Virginia doesn't apply to Florida, dum-dum. And then you've got Tim Kaine saying, why wasn't this case heard before the referendum? Why was it not until after? And I'm looking going, I thought these people are supposed to be lawyers, Ken Cuccinelli, but none of them are acting like it.
2: So first of all, the Democrats who have control of Virginia government right now, so the Democrat Attorney General, argued in February that the Supreme Court of Virginia should hold off on adjudging the case. And he was right. Based on over 100 years of law and precedent in Virginia, ironically, back to a case with the same name, Scott, the name of our current House Speaker. And that's the way the court has operated for over 100 years. And the easy analogy for people to understand is that the vote in a referendum is analogous to the governor signing or vetoing a bill. Mm-hmm. A no vote is like a veto. A yes vote is like signing a bill. And if just because the General Assembly passes an unconstitutional law or bill, until the governor acts on it and enacts it, it's not an unconstitutional law that the court will entertain a case over. So in the same way, they didn't hear this until the referendum. And of course, all these Democrats are now screaming, oh, the people have spoken, da, da, da, da, da. And, you know, I would remind people that constitutions are in place for a number of reasons, but one of them is to protect the minority, including political minorities, which is what these provisions of the Virginia Constitution were intended to do, and they did it.
1: Yes, they did. Yeah, now Republicans
2: by the way, Vince, one other thing on Tim Kaine. When Tim Kaine was governor, we had a very, and you'll remember this, we had a very contentious transportation bill in 2007. Well, I voted for that bill as it left the General Assembly. I was a state senator at the time. It was a very close call to get that out, and it was very touchy to keep it constitutional, but it was when it went to Tim Kaine. Tim Kaine thoroughly amended it, made it completely unconstitutional under the Virginia Constitution, but all our establishment Republicans and Democrats who don't care about raising taxes all jumped on board, despite the warnings of myself and others. And sure enough, when it was sued on, the Virginia Supreme Court threw it out 7-0. So Tim Kaine has a track record of not giving a rat's tail about the boundaries imposed on him by the Virginia Constitution, including when he was in state office. So yeah. He's not much of an authority in this space.
1: He doesn't seem like much of a lawyer. He should be disbarred. I mean, if you can disbar everybody around Donald Trump for giving him legal advice, why can't we disbar Tim Kaine for being a moron?
2: Yeah, well, if there had to be standards, some of the rest of us wouldn't look so good. So
1: that's how I feel anyway. Okay, let me ask you about the state Supreme Court then. We see a New York Times piece this weekend. Apparently, this came from a left-wing blog that devised this strategy to begin with. And the concept goes like this. They hate the decision out of the state Supreme Court. So what they want to do is lower the retirement age for justices from 73 to 54, which happens to be the youngest age of any of the justices on the court. They want to fire all 7 of them and then replace them with a bunch of compliant children that'll do with whatever Democrats want on the state Supreme Court. Is this a scheme that's even possible?
2: It is technically possible, but it is not going to happen. First of all, tomorrow is virtually the deadline, according to affidavits filed by the State Board of Election, for them to have finality and be able to execute this upcoming election, partly because the last time the Democrats had three-way control, House, Senate, and governorship, they gave us 45-day elections, including for our primaries. So voting, even though we have this late primary in August, voting will begin in early July. And there are legal machinations that have to take place before you can commence voting. And they just don't have the ability to do that that quickly. And the governor would have to call the special session, not the General Assembly, because the General Assembly needs a 2/3 vote of each house. Well, of course, the Republicans aren't going to go along with that. Mm-hmm. So the governor would have to do it. She has already cratered her own public support over this gerrymandering flip-flop on her part, because last year she told us all she was against gerrymandering and had no plans to gerrymander the Commonwealth. So now this left-wing group wants her to literally go beyond packing the court and instead trash the court, literally throw the whole thing in the trash can, and start over with, as you noted, compliant children under the age of 54. Yes. People my age can call them children. And that will just quickly get back in there and flip the ruling. And wow. I mean, talk about seeking no self-respect and getting rid of an independent judiciary entirely. And Virginia is one of only two states, along with South Carolina, where the General Assembly picks the judges and justices.
1: Yes. Yes.
2: So that's part of why this can happen in Virginia, in the theory that you heard cook out over the weekend. It is not going to happen.
1: But what
2: as
1: would,
2: a practical and political matter, it's not going to happen.
1: I mean, but what would be the, just in terms of like the moral gravity of something like that, if they were actually successful at pulling something like that off, where you put seven justices on a state Supreme Court that completely ignore the state's own constitution, what would that
2: be? And that was a condition to get on.
1: State?
2: Yeah, and it was a condition to get on the court. It would very much gut the independence of the judiciary and of the rule of law within Virginia under our state system. And look, I was very disappointed to see particularly the Chief Justice Cleo Powell, who is a Democrat appointment, but until this dissent that she wrote, I had had complete respect for her as a judge and a justice. She had never before behaved so politically, in my view, as she did in this case. And the person who courageously wrote this opinion, Arthur Kelsey, is up for reappointment first. He's the next one up before this General Assembly at the end of next January. So after he wrote this opinion, I imagine he turned and started writing his resume. But because they're not going to reappoint him. That was very courageous on his part.
1: Yes.
2: And you know, but that does tell me that come February 1 of 2027, we're going to have a much more purely political court, like some other states like Pennsylvania and Montana and
1: yes.
2: that we've seen play out, Wisconsin. And that has not been good for those states. And we have avoided that in Virginia up to this point, but it really looks like starting in February next year, we're not going to be able to avoid that any longer.
1: Yeah, man, Democrats are really out for blood. Ken Cuccinelli, thank you for predicting this and appreciate your wisdom as always, sir. Really appreciate you.
2: Absolutely. Man. Good to be with you, Vince.
1: All right, there he is. More ahead on The Vince Show.
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8: Oh, yes. Thanks again to Ken Cuccinelli. Always like having him stop by the program. Also, when you develop a track record for being correct about things, it's very helpful. It's very helpful to have that guy come back. So thank you again to the former Attorney General of Virginia. An important state this year as the left tries to rig it and is failing. Isn't that wonderful? All right. Jim, did you take care of the missus for Mother's Day this weekend?
9: Yes. More importantly, did the kids, you know. So
8: The kids, I know. But it's just, it's as the husband, it does feel like this is one of your obligations.
9: Yes, it's come down to me, yes.
8: Yeah, in the end, you're the final backstop for the Mother's Day to succeed, actually, regardless of what your kids do.
9: Went to a fine Mexican restaurant with my mom. And,
8: yes.
9: My

0: So she had something to see when she came down to see these beautiful roses. They're gorgeous. And it goes with our strategy of trying not to buy flowers on the day, on those big days, you know, when you go to the store and they're marked up like 1,000%. Oh, it's Mother's Day. You've got to pay a mortgage payment to buy flowers today. Like, nah, in our house, we try and buy them when it's not premium time. And it just so happens that I had a big rose bush in the yard. So I was like, let me go use that. Nailed it, Jim. Absolutely nailed it. More ahead on The Vince Show.
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6: National Black Caucus. 19 of them could soon be gone, according to Politico's reporting. This weekend, about a third of their ranks. A worst case scenario could look like the complete erasure of black representation across the South, according to 10 CBC members who spoke with Playbook. I'm sorry. What? So if we get, help me understand the math here. If we get rid of racially segregated districts, all black representation would disappear from the South? Is that what they said? Yeah, that's what they said. Is that true? No, it's not true.
7: No.
6: It's not true at all. Tell that to Byron Donalds, who's from Florida, which is in the South. He's not going to disappear because we got rid of racially segregated districts. He's a member of the House. What are they even talking about? In the Senate, Tim Scott is in South Carolina, popularly elected by the voters of South Carolina. He's not disappearing because we got rid of racially segregated districts. In Louisiana, where they're in the midst of redrawing the maps right now, or excuse me, Tennessee. Tennessee is what I'm thinking of. In Tennessee, where they're in the midst of drawing the maps right now. And Steve Cohen's district is going away. They're changing the 9th district in Tennessee. We're getting rid of a white Democrat and replacing him, if the vote goes well, with a black Republican woman. Black representation in Congress is not going away. What are you talking about? They're just making crap up. They're racializing everything because, obviously, what they're attempting to do is the same thing that Joe Biden did many years ago running against Mitt Romney. Or he wasn't even running, but he was campaigning against him at the time. He's going to put you all back in chains, he said, as a vice presidential candidate at the time. He's going to put you all back in chains, lying to black voters to try and scare them into compliance to give Democrats power. And what has been the impact of Democrats having power on Black Americans? It's been devastation. It's been total devastation. It's not worked out well for Black Americans or Americans of any color to have Democrats in charge. They put you all back in chains, said Joe Biden. How sinister. How depraved. And so here we go again. Now you have the so-called Congressional Black Caucus, which is a racially segregated congressional caucus, refuses to allow Black Republicans who mean it in. Byron Donalds tried to join the Congressional Black Caucus. In 2021, he was denied membership. They said, no, you can't join. Why? You know why. You know why. Because you're not doing any favors for Democrats. That's why. And then they lie to you. They're like, oh, they're going to get rid of all Black members of Congress. Nope. Just the ones from rigged districts. That's all. No more rigged districts. No more racial segregation. We're done with that crap. We're done with racial segregation, no matter how much the Democrats want to desperately cling to it for power, which is the story of their party's history. We're done with it. So the freak out is on. There's some quotes in this piece from Congressional Democrat Black Caucus members. Emanuel Cleaver of Missouri, quote, "This is a battle of life and death." Life and death, he said. "We are looking at this as a bold and sinister attempt to throw us back into the 1950s. The 1950s? What are you talking about? When Democrats once again led segregation in the United States of America? Is that what you're talking? Kind of seems like what you're talking about. Emanuel Cleaver says it's a battle of life and death. If Emanuel Cleaver does not have power from a rigged congressional district, he will die. That's what he's telling. What are you? Are you serious right now? We need racial segregation or else I'm going to die. What horror movie is this? We need evil to prevail or else I die. Okay. You sound like a psycho. You sound like a psycho when you talk like that. Who else? Andre Carson of Indiana, Democrat, member of the Democrat Congressional Caucus. The segregated Democrat Congressional Black Caucus. Andre Carson says, quote, "You're going to see the outrage. It's the kind of disenfranchisement that has driven voter turnout through the decades." Oh, I see. I see. So you understand what's happening. You know what's coming. You ready, Jim? You ready to be accused of racism for standing up to racism? You ready for that? You ready to spend the rest of the year being accused of being a bigot when you're the one who's been rooting on a colorblind meritocracy, who's been trying to end racial segregation, who is supporting one of the most important civil rights decisions that the United States Supreme Court has put out ever? If you're on the right side of history, as you are, as we are, you will now be accused of being a bigot because it is politically expedient for Democrats to absolve themselves of their own sin and then project those sins onto you. You're the racist. The racist yells at the people who don't want racially segregated districts. It's coming. The CBC's political arm and its affiliated nonprofits have quietly launched a six-figure investment into their so-called creator program, Politico reports, to reach voters through social media. The investment is the first move in what the PAC anticipates will become an investment, quote, well into seven figures, that is millions of dollars, to push its message in the wake of the Supreme Court's Calais decision and turn out Black voters in the midterms. You hear that, Black voters? You hear that? This is a message to Black Americans. They're going to try and scare you once again into compliance. This is always the move by the Democrats, to try and scare Black voters into supporting a party that is destroying their families and their communities. That's it. I can't be more blunt than that. That's precisely what's happening here. That's precisely what's happening here. It's not about protecting the rights of voters. Nothing like that. It's about rigging our country to the benefit of Democrats, creating racially segregated districts, and pursuing power at all costs. Reject them. Reject them and their bigotry. All of us should. Pretty gross. And Democrats are very desperate now. They don't know what to do. They're in a world of hurt right now because of the excellent decision out of the court, the civil rights decision we just got. Right now, thanks to the Virginia Supreme Court standing up for the Constitution. Right now, thanks to Republican states finally finding, in many cases, the testicular fortitude to fight back, unlike the Indiana Republicans who failed us, who couldn't find any fortitude of any kind last year. Thanks to all of that, we are making some headway to try and fix the rigging right now. Democrats have 40 unearned congressional seats all across the country, and Republicans are fighting back and picking up a seat here, a seat there, and doing a good job right now, in many cases. To the point that I see here that PBS has a report that the Republicans could win up to 14 new seats now, 14 more seats in Congress, thanks to the headway that conservatives have made in redistricting battles. Democrats, on the other hand, could win 6 additional seats. Again, this is just in terms of prospect. In other words, for the current bout, Republicans are winning the battle, but we have a long way to go to make up all of that lost terrain in the war, the 40 seats that I was just referencing. Sean Spicer has assessed this, the former White House press secretary. He just gave his assessment on social media this weekend. He says that the Republican Party needs to win 6 competitive races right now, by his estimates, to keep power in the United States House of Representatives. He assesses that 11 House seats have just swung towards Republicans in the last few days, 11. And so his current projection on the House is that we are looking at, in November, 212 Republicans, 207 Democrats, and 16 competitive toss-up races. 16. 16. These are going to be the 16 most important races in the whole country that will determine power in the United States House of Representatives. Does Donald Trump get impeached again, or does Donald Trump's agenda get pursued? Those are the questions before the voters this year. Sean thinks, as of right now, that there are 16 toss-up seats in this equation, which means Republicans only need to win 6 in order to retain control of the House of Representatives. Now, that's good news in terms of the odds. You need to win 6 of 16 in order to retain control. But retaining control is not enough. Retaining control is the weakest possible victory. You need to grow your margins. Republicans need all 16 of those seats. They need to grow their margins both in the House and the Senate. The last thing we need is more squeamish establishment, rhino, weak-kneed, Indiana state senator-style Republicans constantly betraying you when the margins are that tight. We need MAGA people. We need Trump-supporting people. We need people who know what time it is, who want to restore integrity to our elections, and want to get our country sailing in a direction of productivity and the rule of law. That's what we need. So we need to grow these numbers dramatically, dramatically. So do we have any reason for optimism going into the midterms? Yes, we do. But man, this is a fight. It's a fight for the future of our country. And we don't have that many months left. We're in May. We're talking November, guys. That's not that much time. We have work to do. A lot of it. Now, these midterms for the Democrats, what are they going to do here? Well, in addition to attempting to rig the elections, they're trying to come up with a message. And they're also trying to come up with a messenger. Democrats are leaderless right now. We point constantly to all their random leaders, like their Hakeem Jeffries, their Chuck Schumers, Greasy Gavin Newsom. You know, take your pick. They're scattershot. It's all over the place. Bernie Sanders and AOC. But they don't really fundamentally have one real leader of their party, especially they don't have one that's actually currently occupying office. Insofar as anybody leads that party, whose name comes to mind? Barack Obama. Obama. And we just found out this weekend that Obama is planning on going into the midterms to lead his party. Politico reporting this weekend, Barack Obama believes that he will likely get more involved on the campaign trail with no other clear Democrat leader as more critical primaries approach. The former president told a crowd not in Iowa, not in New Hampshire, not in South Carolina, not in any American state or city. He told a crowd in Toronto on Friday. He was in Toronto. Of course, that's where you would announce something like this. I'm gonna go and help midterms. I'm gonna help Democrats. He announces in Toronto. He's in Toronto, in Canada. The remarks came during an appearance at a Canadian think tank for Canada's 2020 anniversary gala, where former Transportation Secretary Pete Buttigieg was also in attendance. Remember when Pete Buttigieg had a thing in Canada? Remember what he did? He was fixing bread prices in Canada. He was making it so that it was more expensive to buy bread. That's Pete Buttigieg's experience in Canada. Attendees who were inside the room told Politico that Obama said he'd rather live a more private life, but he recognizes he has a massive audience that could help Democrats going into the primary season, and he's ready to use it. You see that, Jim? He's like a garaged Ferrari. He just needs to get out on the road. He just needs to rev that engine, baby. He's just got all this power. He's got to use his power. No photos or recordings were allowed of Obama's remarks, and members of the media were barred access to the event. The attendees were granted anonymity to share details of the sold-out event. So Obama wants to get on the campaign trail. Here's the good news for you. You ready for the good news? The good news is Obama sucks at this. Obama sucks at selling Democrats. Very good at selling himself. No question. Very, very good at selling himself in this idea that he's going to be some sort of more hopeful and positive force for the United States, when in fact, every time he's wielded power, he's used it at our expense. He's caused a lot of the chaos that we're now trying to dig out of. But he's very good. As a political matter, he's very good for himself. Other Democrats, he's been a disaster. The guy has no coattails. Democrats constantly lose when Obama acts like he's there to save them. You know, he's campaigning for Hillary at the last second in Pennsylvania. How'd that go? She got destroyed. Obama sucks at campaigning for Democrats, which is why I'm very excited that he'll be joining them on the campaign trail. More ahead on The Vince Show.
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8: 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The Vince Show.
9: Yeah, look, President Trump is staying in the fight for the Save America Act. This is so important. We really need this Save America. Wait, hold up. 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We really need this Save America. I needed the gavel in. the Save America Act. Here's the president on that.
10: Anytime you have mail-in voting, you're going to have a rigged election. Anytime you're not using voter ID, the Democrats don't want. They're fighting us on the Save America Act. Anytime you don't have, when somebody says we don't want voter identification, that means they want to cheat. Then they say we don't want citizenship. We don't want proof of citizenship. They don't want it to be a part of the voting process. And yet, when it comes to voting, the interesting thing is 97% of the Republicans want voter ID. But if you add the Republicans and the Democrats together, 86% want. Jimmy Carter, I mean, I wasn't a big fan of him as a president, but Jimmy Carter had a committee that was set up, and along with Scoop Jackson, some very respected people. And the primary finding of the committee on the election, primary finding of the committee was can't have mail-in voting.
9: It's the primary vector for fraud. There's President Trump talking with Cheryl Atkinson this weekend on her fine program, and the president saying, look, we just need election integrity. We need election integrity in the United States. Even Jimmy Carter knew it. The Carter-Baker Commission in the early 2000s said, those mail-in ballots, that's how fraud is done. We have to limit those. So that's why the president keeps fighting for it. You want to get rid of the extremism? You want to get rid of the radicalism? You want to get rid of all the nonsense, all of the destruction of our country? Restore integrity to elections, and everything gets better from there. More ahead.
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4: Critical time. I'm Paul Stevens, Fox News. That tenuous ceasefire between the U.S. and Iran could be in danger again.
5: President Trump posting on Truth Social a warning to Iran, saying the clock is ticking and that they better act fast. It comes amid this delicate ceasefire between Washington and Tehran, and some analysts argue that there's questions and concerns over what Iran would want out of a deal. Axios today reporting that the president is expected to hold a Situation Room meeting with top national security team members on Tuesday. And following his high-stakes visit to China this past week, the White House today announcing the creation of a board of trade and a board of investment to allow government-to-government channels between the world's two largest economies.
4: And that's Fox's Alex Hogan in D.C. The president also speaking today with Israeli Prime Minister Benjamin Netanyahu. Meantime, Ukraine carrying out one of its largest drone attacks on Russia's capital, killing four. Fox's Stephanie Bennett in London.
6: Russian defenses shot down 81 drones heading towards Moscow. That's according to the city's mayor. Russia's defense ministry said by midday, more than 1,000 Ukrainian drones had been downed in the past 24 hours. President Zelensky confirmed the overnight attacks, and he wrote on X that, quote, our responses to Russia's prolongation of the war and its attacks on our cities and communities are entirely justified, adding that Ukraine was able to strike targets more than 300 miles from the border. Tonight, he also said, quote, this is a clear signal that one should not pick a fight with Ukraine. Of course, it comes after a heavy week of attacks by Russia, who launched more than 3,100 drones and 1,300 guided aerial bombs and 74 missiles against Ukraine.
4: Russian attacks killed 52 people and injured more than 340 as they hailed their annual Victory Day parade last week, which was notably scaled back. America's listening to Fox News.
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8: That doesn't seem like a small thing. The former deputy director of the FBI senses something big going on with that Comey and Brennan. Yes, yes, yes. No, I heard Dan reference the fact that, so Tennessee succeeds yesterday. You know who failed yesterday? Republicans in South Carolina. Republicans in South Carolina failed yesterday to do the simple thing of redrawing the map because James Clyburn gets to have a seat forever. Clyburn. You know what Clyburn did to this country? You know what? He gave us President Otto Penn. Did you have fun with that? Did you like President Otto Penn? Was that a fun trip? Was that fun, Republicans in South Carolina? Was that fun? No, it was awful. It was completely awful. It was a disaster. Our borders were kicked open. Everybody was living in more despair, inflation out of control. And then, of course, we brought President Trump back, made it too big to rig because we would like to dig out of the mess created by President Otto Penn. So thanks, Clyburn. No, Clyburn shouldn't have his seat, quote, protected. South Carolina should do what Tennessee did, which is get rid of racist districting and restore the balance of power in the United States. Democrats have stolen 40 seats across our country through ill-gotten gains. Fire James Clyburn. But Vince, he's entitled to it. He's a hero. What? What the hell are you even talking about?

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4: The risks are rising. I'm Carmen Roberts, Fox News. President Trump and Israeli Prime Minister Netanyahu spoke by phone today about their next steps in the Iran war as drone attacks targeted the UAE and Saudi Arabia.
5: They reportedly talked for about 30 minutes, and then shortly after that, President Trump taking to social media to tell Iran that, yep, time is running out. Time is of the essence, he said. But with a stalemate still in place, Netanyahu holding a security cabinet meeting with top military leaders and advisors to discuss the next move. All of this coming as reports claim the U.S. and Israel are making intense preparations for renewed attacks against Iran.
4: Fox's Ashley Webster in Tel Aviv. Investigators are on the scene in Idaho where two Navy jets collided today during an air show at the Mountain Home Air Base. Air show organizer says the four crew members ejected safely. President Trump's picked for the U.S. Senate in the Louisiana Republican primary wins against incumbent Senator Bill Cassidy and is another example of how the president's control is increasing over Republicans. Fox's Jonathan Siri in Baton Rouge with more.
6: Letlow far outpaced her competitors with about 45% of the vote, missing the 50% threshold needed to avoid a runoff. So she will face Louisiana State Treasurer John Fleming on June 27. Bill Cassidy was one of seven Republican senators voting to convict President Trump during his 2021 impeachment trial following the January 6 Capitol riot. On social media, President Trump reacted to Senator Cassidy's defeat, writing, "His disloyalty to the man who got him elected is now a part of legend, and it's nice to see that his political career is over."
4: And Senator Cassidy says insults only bother him when they come from someone of character. 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

0: President Trump dismissed weapons fire between the U.S. and Iran as a love tap. He also called gas prices gentle sodomy.
1: Ah, yes. The Democrats, their mind is always in the same place, isn't it? And really, it's most of the time on Epstein Island. I think most of the time on Epstein Island. Well, very good and happy Monday to you, and welcome back. We continue to be at 888-630-9625. The Democrats have reformed the Confederate States of America, which they did once before some time ago, and they chose their president, Jefferson Davis. Now Hakeem Jeffries is kind of the new criminal carjacker. Jefferson Davis for the 21st century. The Democrats are happy to steal everything. They genuinely are. You almost have to admire their shamelessness for just a moment. And you say, well, no, you really can't admire that kind of shamelessness. The violently, criminally insane, severely mentally ill Democrats ruling the Democrat Party. Extraordinary stuff. A lot happened over the weekend because a lot of crazy people on the loose. Jonathan Turley, the law professor extraordinaire from the George Washington University in American Washington, D.C., America's capital. Here's his headline. Angry Left. This is his headline. Angry Left plots to purge Virginia's high court. And here they're like ooga booga, oonga balunga, because this is the third world. And the Democrat Party is, they might as well be the government of Burkina Faso. They should be speaking in the language Bobo. Bobo is my favorite language in Burkina Faso. It's very popular in Ouagadougou. Ouagadougou, the Bobo is spoken. And I think the Democrat Party, they're having a meeting on Capitol Hill over the weekend. And we were able to get a hold of a bit of a recording of what was going on with Hakeem Jeffries and the Democrats behind closed doors.
2: Gunga galunga. Gunga, gunga la gunga.
1: See? Gunga, gunga la gunga. Gunga la, gunga la gunga. These people, can I just tell you? The story by Jonathan Turley, law professor, who is on the side of sanity, said after the Virginia Supreme Court rejected the results of the recent Democrat Party effort to effectively wipe out Republican representation in the state, Democratic pundits, really just Democrat, I apologize, Democrat pundits and activists have latched on to a proposal by Michigan state law professor Quinn Yergin, to gut the Supreme Court by forcing the retirement of the current justices. You see, I believe the youngest current justice is 54 years old, so they would make the mandatory retirement age 54 years old, or possibly 53 years old. And then the official language of Virginia would be Bobo, because they took it from the tribals in Ouagadougou. And by the way, the Democrats, they're having a press conference today. Their reports are they're going to have AK-47s and spears when they show up for the press conference, because unga balunga. They are the third world. They're not a Democratic Party. They're left-wing radicals. They're violent. They're criminally insane. They're looking to steal everything. So in their effort to steal the seats in the House of Representatives by re-gerrymandering the state so they could steal political power like third world criminals who should be in prison, and many of them actually should be in prison. No. They say we're going to redraw the maps. And then when the Supreme Court of Virginia came in, and by the way, I believe four of the seven members of the Supreme Court in Virginia that wrote the decision striking down the Democrat Party scheme, their criminal theft scheme, their third world stuff, their Bobo Ouagadougou plan to steal Virginia, the court came in and said, sorry, this violates the Constitution in myriad ways. and we're going to list them for you. And they listed them for him. And the Democrats said, well, we don't care about that. We're going to firebomb a synagogue because, you know, you guys are Nazis. So we're going to firebomb the Jews. The Democrats are not well. They're really not well. Pretty amazing stuff. But the Supreme Court rejected the result of the recent Democrat effort to effectively wipe out Republican representation in the state, which, by the way, didn't start in Texas. The Democrats started it in 2022 in New York, in the state of New York. And there was a funny tweet over the weekend that I saw. Funny when, you know, you can laugh at the death of human civilization because the left is here to gut the world. But a funny one said, uh-oh, if the Democrats, if the Republicans, keep up this gerrymandering in Tennessee, the Democrats are going to make every state in New England Democrat-only states. And somebody tweeted that out. And it was funny because they, of course, long ago gerrymandered every state in New England, six states, and made them all purely Democrat House seats, no Republican House seats in six states, the six states of New England. Right? And the joke was when a dude tweeted it out, said, if you guys keep this up, the Democrats, it was like a joke Democrat, the Democrats are going to make all of New England purely Democratic. And there was lots of angry back and forth on the and because people don't know, because our news media is so filthy, corrupt, and cross-dressers too, that they just they don't report the news, and I think they don't know the news most of the time. But in any event, back to Jonathan Turley. So the Virginia Supreme Court rejected the results of the Democratic effort to wipe out Republican representation in the entire state. Keeping in mind, they're doing it from Richmond, Virginia, the seat of the Confederate States of America. Democratic pundits and activists have latched on to a proposal by Michigan State law professor to gut the court by forcing the retirement of the current justices, appointing liberal activists, and then reversing this opinion. Ooga booga, oongala boongala. It is extremely telling that some are pushing the raw muscle play to retake power in Washington, particularly in light of the calls to pack the United States Supreme Court once the party is back in control. And then they'll have what they really want, which is all-out civil war in the United States of America for the second time, the Democrat criminal conspiracy. So Professor Yergin in Michigan declared on Substack that there is, what he said, a simple and lawful solution. Send the entire court into early retirement. Let's make sure that his university is shut down and concrete is used to fill all of the buildings that used to teach classes there. So here's the Professor Yergin in Michigan. Simple and lawful. No, it's not. Solution, send the entire court into early retirement. Under this plan, the Virginia Democrat, all of them, they would adopt an absurdly low age for mandatory requirement in a gut-and-pack scheme. Yergin, the professor, suggested that they could set the mandatory retirement of justices and judges after they reach a prescribed age, beyond which they shall not serve, regardless of the term which elected to which they were elected or appointed. The current retirement age for judges and the Supreme Court in Virginia is 73 years old, right? Shouldn't be a mandatory retirement age anyway. Yergin, the professor in Michigan, dismisses that number as arbitrary. Then he came up with a new arbitrary number. And as a criminal, he said, and says that the Democrats need only make the retirement age 54 years old, mandatory retirement for Supreme Court justices. The age of the youngest justice today is 54. Stephen McCullough, who joined the majority opinion, and make it in effect immediately. See, immediately force the retirement of the seven justices. And then the Union Army forms in the north of Virginia. The Confederate Army forms in the southern part of Virginia. And the Democrats with suicide bombers. They love Hamas. Oh, we got another one in Brooklyn. You see the pro Hamas mob in Brooklyn harassing a nice Christian man who is walking his dog and signing the cross, and he's got an I Heart Jesus baseball cap on, and the Democrats threatening him, and they're pro Hamas, pro terror, pro lynching gay people from cranes. The Democrat Party is mentally ill. If you're a Democrat, I'm calling you out here. I think you're mentally ill. I think there's a lot wrong with the way that you're trying to think, and it's not working. But Jonathan Turley continues. The fact that such an abusive plan is described as simple captures the logic of an age of rage, Turley says. I recently wrote a column in which I warned that the reversal of fortunes for the party could lead to even more dangerous agenda, an even more dangerous agenda, with Democrats pushing to pack the Supreme Court of the United States. In the unlikely chance that this could pass the General Assembly, I'm assuming that there remain some things that certain Democrat members just will not do, Jonathan Turley says hopefully. It will be difficult to engineer before the midterm elections, given the likely challenges. Also, it would violate the Constitution, but they obviously don't care about that. They'll firebomb it with Molotov cocktails and throw some yarmulkes in there, too. However, it is the inclination of some to try such measures that is chilling. They want to try to cancel the whole Supreme Court because one decision came down that didn't favor the Communist Party. The Democrat Party, and they're here to torch the world. They really are. They're not liberals. They're the left. Jonathan Turley says, I noted that Virginia showed how an independent court can unravel the best laid plans. Various politicians and professors have advocated radical changes to the political system to ensure the party retains power indefinitely. That's the Communist Party. They call themselves the Democrat Party, but they're not Democrat at all. They acknowledge, however, that the court could likely declare these moves as unconstitutional unless they first take control through a packing scheme. You got to pack the court. Really, Ooga Booga, Oongala Boongala, you guys are the third world. You are a Ouagadougou. You're the Democrat Party. The new proposal for the gut and pack scheme is even more cynical and brutal. Ironically, the Virginia Supreme Court declared the redistricting effort by the Democrats as not only unconstitutional, but wholly unprecedented in Virginia history. The Democrats really don't care. They'll burn your house down and steal your daughter. It characterized the state's position as a story of the tail wagging the dog that has no tail. There's no tail to wag the dog, but the Democrats just make it up because they're psychotic, dangerous criminals. And they love, you know, illegal alien murderers in the state of Virginia all over the place, too. They promote them. Remember the illegal alien murderer that slashed and stabbed the woman to death getting off a bus? He is an illegal alien who had been arrested 30 times. And the Democrats gave him a knife and put him on the street. The response of the Michigan professor Yergain and Democrat activists is now to suggest just shooting the dog and adopting a type of politically modified puppy breed to serve. See, they want put Democrat judges in there who will just be third world banana republic bootlicks who should probably be disbarred and maybe jailed for a brief period of time, maybe 90 days. Maybe 120 days. Such radical proposals are being rationalized with open disinformation, Jonathan Turley says. Pundits regularly fail to mention that the Democrats previously gerrymandered states such as Illinois, Massachusetts, and New York while claiming the right to win by any means necessary. That's what they said. Others just deny reality. Senator Tim Kaine, the Virginia Democrat, the Democrats wanted him to be vice president, lashed out at the Virginia Supreme Court and demanded to know why they waited so long to rule on whether there were fundamental flaws in the Democratic plan. The ridiculousness of all this. Kane either never read the opinion or sought to mislead voters, being a lion Sacagawea. The opinion has an entire section on the timing, noted that it was the Democrats and the Commonwealth of Virginia that demanded that the court wait to rule on the merits until after the election. So the courts did what the Democrats wanted, and then when the courts did what the Democrats wanted, the Democrats attacked the courts for doing what they wanted because they're mentally ill criminals who would steal candy from a baby and, of course, harvest the baby organs after killing it. After successfully seeking that delay, they're now accusing the court of something untoward in doing exactly what they demanded. Wow. Jonathan Turley. Notably, the gut and pack scheme sets aside any pretense of principle. The Democrats would simply adopt a ridiculously low retirement age for the sole purpose of populating the court with reliable and robotic justices who are Democrat bootlicks who are criminals from the third world and should be deported to Ouagadougou. The fact that an academic and various pundits would expressly float such an idea as another chilling reminder of the growing radicalization on the left. And it's very much the mainstream of the Democrat Party, make no mistake. This is your Democrat Party today. Unga Bolunga.

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Oh, by the way, the White House Correspondents' Dinner gunman in court today has pleaded not guilty to all charges. And Democrat lawyers are trying to force the U.S. attorney and the acting attorney general. He's the acting attorney general because Democrats have disrupted all forms of government and haven't confirmed him as attorney general. But the

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0: Ah, yes. Well, I was there was someone on the line that wanted to talk about Abigail Spanberger because she is the crooked Democrat unintelligence officer that is the governor of the Commonwealth of Virginia. And our caller wanted to point out that Abigail Spanberger signed Virginia onto a national popular vote pact, sparking constitutional debate. They spit on your constitution. They firebomb it with Molotov cocktails. And out of Richmond, Virginia, the capital of the Confederate States of America, a potential shift in how the United States elects its president is gaining momentum because the Democrats are here to destroy the world, starting with the United States. They're not liberals. They're the left. With Virginia becoming the latest state to join a growing interstate agreement aimed at awarding the Electoral College electoral votes based on the national popular vote. See, we'll get rid of because Abigail Spanberger is so much smarter than Thomas Jefferson and George Washington and James Madison and some of the great geniuses in the history of all of humankind who were gifted to us by God. And now the Democrats want to firebomb it all with Molotov cocktails and shoot the place up like it's a backyard party in Anacostia. With Governor Abigail Spanberger's signature, Virginia is now the 18th state, along with Washington, D.C., to enter the National Popular Vote Compact. The move brings a total of 222 electoral votes, closer to the 270 required for the agreement to take effect. Ungala Bungala, and then open fire. You got to have, we should like play James Hodgkinson on the baseball field whenever we talk about this. Under the compact, participant states agreed to award all of their electoral votes to the candidate who wins the national popular vote, regardless of how the candidate performs within their state. They're going to need to get artillery. Honestly, I think, you know, it's what did Joe Biden say? If you're going to fight the government, you better have F-16s and you better have fighter jets and all this stuff. Depending on the state you live in, your vote does count differently, Governor Spanberger said quite proudly. They're dismantling the United States of America, the Constitution, our systems of government. They're anti-American and they're un-American. And they call themselves the Democrat Party. It's a party of mentally ill criminals, honestly. And that's sad. I'm not happy about that. I think it's a terrible tragedy that the Democrat Party has become this festering wound on the buttocks of global politics. They're pro-Hamas and anti-Israel, primarily because they're anti-Semites. But also because they love calling everybody Nazis while they firebomb synagogues. No sense of irony, these people, as I've been saying for some time. Isn't that amazing? Yes, it is. All right, let's go back to the. Sorry that caller didn't hang in there, but it is. This is, and these people, I got to tell you, the Tyler Englander on Twitter, and the headline in the New York Times is great too. After Virginia redistricting map is tossed, you know, by the state Supreme Court, but they don't mention that, Democrats search desperately for a response. You know, it's going to involve pipe bombs before we get very far. Pretty amazing stuff. A conversation involving House members from Virginia and the top House Democrat, that is Hakeem the Jihadi Jeffries, who's a terrorist and a carjacker and a criminal. So the top House Democrat reflected the fury. They're always furious. They should self-immolate. And desperation. They should have a sex change before they self-immolate. That has gripped the party after Friday's ruling in the state. Now, the Friday's ruling in the state, this is pretty. So the Supreme Court, and again, four out of seven members of the Supreme Court, four of them, appointed by Democrats and nominated by Democrats, including the author of the decision, a Democrat pick for the court. But isn't that amazing? You guys, I'm telling you, the Democrat Party, they're really something. And this guy, Tyler Englander on Twitter, says, per the New York Times, there are discussions among congressional Democrats about trying to implement a new congressional map in Virginia, despite the state Supreme Court of Virginia's ruling. That process could include lowering the retirement age of Supreme Court justices in the state and trying to invalidate the constitutional amendment that created Virginia's bipartisan redistricting commission. So it is a violent war on bipartisanship that the cross-dressing, tree-dwelling left, that these people who are the most un-American, anti-American, just amazing, amazing stuff. Chris Lickspittle Saliza is out there, too. Got to get to him because he's some. Tyler Englander writes from the New York Times, the most dramatic idea they discussed, which would involve an unusual gambit to replace the entire state Supreme Court. Unusual? I think that might be unprecedented in Western history, not just American history. With a goal of reinstating their gerrymandering map, get your guns, drew mixed reactions on the call, the Democrat Party call, said the people, groveling with the New York Times in the hot tub. And it was not clear that it would even be viable or palatable for Governor Abigail Spanberger and Democrats in the Virginia General Assembly. Yeah, well, it would be illegal and you're too late, too. But Chris Lickspittle Saliza, a bootlick, not extraordinary, just an ordinary bootlick for the left, writes, the Democrats' plan to overturn the Virginia Supreme Court discussion on the congressional map is roughly 16 steps long. So he said roughly 16 steps long. These people are ridiculous third world criminals who are just looking to destroy America. The Electoral College, they got Scamberger, who looks like a freshly scrubbed horse cleaner in a barn somewhere, and she's a former CIA crook, which isn't something that should be admired anymore. At one time, yes, but then the Democrats polluted the place. Just amazing, you people. But the 16 steps. Also, it's worth noting that it's apparently too late for them to do anything about it because, as Tim Anderson writes, he says, from Virginia Beach, my mailbox is full from many of you concerned that the Democrats may actually try to retire the Virginia Supreme Court to pack it with activists who will reverse the redistricting decision so they can steal control of the House of Representatives like a gang of Banana Republic criminals with AK-47s and spears. They should be scarring their faces under a tree somewhere to match their tribal. These people are right out of a Banana Republic. He continues, Tim Anderson, says they will not do that. Primarily, even if they want to, they are out of time. The Department of Elections Commission said in an affidavit that May 12th, that's tomorrow, is the point of no return. Whatever maps they're using cannot be modified after May 12th. But the map that they redrew has been thrown out, so it goes back to the old map, you see. And he writes, so even if the Democrats really attempted to try this ill-gotten plan, they would have gotten to do it before the end of the day tomorrow. It just can't happen. There is no appeal to the Supreme Court of the United States. There is no packing the court. The redistricting amendment is dead. All we're watching is desperation manifest itself as the Democrats come to grips with there is no way to flip the House of Representatives this year. And honestly, this is all about stealing the U.S. House of Representatives, not the State House in Virginia, the U.S. House of Representatives. And the Democrats, AK-47, spears, and their tribal suicidal death cult approach, they're planning on stealing it all because Ungla Bungla. Ungla Bungla. The Democrat Party meeting to steal the world. Honestly, I don't know for how long I've been saying this, but it's getting longer and longer. The Democrat Party should probably be banned in the United States. They should go the way of the Bull Moose Party. And, why weren't they banned after the first Civil War that they started? Maybe after the second Civil War, the Democrat Party that they're starting, the Democrat Party will be banned in the United States. Yes, sir. Yeah, Virginia Democrats propose lowering the mandatory retirement age for state Supreme Court justices from 75 to 54. I think it was 73, but that's okay. All right, let's go back to the phones, Michael. Let's go to Jerry calling from Leesburg, Virginia. Geraldo, you're on the Chris Plant Show.
1: Chris, nice to talk to you again.
0: Hey, Jerry.
1: Just a few things. They're going to try this again. They're out of time, but they're going to try this again,
0: uh-huh.
1: Which means they have to do it in 2027, then have the intervening Virginia election in 2027, okay, and then they're going to try and do the second session in 2028. Only way to stop them is to vote them out in the 2027 election. The problem is Republicans sit on their butts in off-year elections. They sit on their butts in Virginia elections. They sit there and hold their noses up because their guy didn't get in or their woman didn't get in and is the candidate. And then they say, well, I'm going to sit home and I'm not going to vote. They're doing what, if I can quote Alan Simpson, the saliva test of purity. The whole reason we're in this mess right now is because Republicans sat on their butts last November and in the preceding off-year election where the Democrats took control over the House of Delegates and the state Senate. So if the Republicans want to start or want to complain, my fellow Republicans want to complain, they need to start looking in the mirror and they start getting off their butts and getting out to vote. I don't care if the candidate only agrees with you 6 times out of 10. It's much better than the candidate agrees with you 0 times out of 10 and actually wants to destroy this country.
0: Right, and actually wants to destroy this country. And it's some version of that phrase was circling in my head when you said it. I'm glad you said it. And you're right about Republicans getting out and voting, and particularly in off-year elections or in midterm elections. And you got to vote from the dog. We played a soundbite, I think, on Friday of the Democrats, madmen talking about how you got to, from dog catcher to county commissioner, they're going to steal everything. And they really should be carrying AK-47s on their backs and speaking some Central African tongue, because they're as un-American as. And you must have listened to Jason Miara's earlier today, Jerry, who was talking about the requirements. Very smart guy. Now, former, should still be the Attorney General of Virginia, but the communists took over Virginia, and they're here to destroy the whole country, the world. When they're done with us, the rest of the world will be next. They're between sort of Vladimir Lenin and the Ayatollah Khomeini is where the Democrat Party can be found. They really are. But Jason Miras, and you said it, Jerry, that if they wanted to do it legally, and they don't care about that, they'll shoot the place up first like it's a baseball field. But they have to pass this through the state house, and then they have to. There has to be. And if you're going to change if you got to redistrict, then you have to have an election in the state in the interim, and then you can pass. Because, and Jason Miras explained, so if the decision by the state house is so unpopular that in the next election they're all voted out of office, then that kills this kind of radical change automatically. And the Democrats curse at you in a Bantu tongue and shoot at you with an AK-47 and say they're going to burn down your synagogue and call you a Nazi. No sense of irony. Pretty amazing times we're in, Jerry.
1: Yeah, that whole thing that you just mentioned, that's a feature of the changing the Constitution. It's not a bug. It's a feature. And they're treating it like it's a bug. Like, how dare you go and violate, go against the will of the people, and we all voted. Well, that's great. But again, the whole thing was democracy is two wolves and a sheep fighting over, deciding who's going to have, what's for dinner, right?
0: Yeah.
1: So you can't sit there and say, just because 51% of the vote, we have to go by it. No, you broke the law in order to have that vote. So, we can't do that. So, you're exactly right. And I'm just hoping that, my fellow Republicans can start taking a look and realizing that we are the problem in Virginia. We want to stop this. We have to stop this. You have to get out and vote. You have to get your friends out to vote. You have to get everybody out to vote and do it, because sure as you know what, the Democrats are going to do that, you know, nonstop. And they're going to continue to work, and they're going to continue to drive people to polls. They're going to continue to do whatever they need to do to make sure that that they take control. And for them, power is absolute. They want it, they crave it, they need it, and they will do anything possible to do it. And the funniest thing I hear them say now, right, Chris, is, I'm sure you heard it before, is, I just saw it online today, well, Democrats are finally playing like Republicans. They're not rolling over and playing nice anymore. And I almost spit out my coffee, because right. I'm like, you think it's adorable that these people think that the Democrats have been playing nice up until now? It's
0: right.
1: Ridiculous.
0: When they shot Steve Scalise on the baseball field and tried to massacre the entire Republican congressional baseball team, shot Trump once in Pennsylvania, tried to shoot him again in Florida. They're shooting police. They're firebombing police stations. They're undoing the Constitution, the Electoral College. They're stealing seats in the House wherever they can. They really are the Confederate States of America, except now I think they might be more racists than the Confederate States of America. The Democrat Party and their Democrat President Jefferson Davis were in the 1860s. I think they're more racist. Wait till you hear what Hakeem Jeffries had to say. Communist, terrorist, carjacker, criminal. And the great Ken Cuccinelli responded to a lot of this, and he's got a problem in that he likes telling the truth, and he's on our side on Team America. That's coming up.
2: We're talking about state legislatures. We're talking about county commissions. We're talking about city councils.
3: Down to city councils.
2: Absolutely. Yeah.

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Yeah, the turns out Hakeem Jeffries has a brother who's similarly radical. They're like Pol Pot. He's the Democrat Party is more like the Khmer Rouge than like the Democrat Party of John F. Kennedy or even of Bill Clinton. And the New York Times is all over. Oh, the Democrats are plotting and scheming. The members of the Virginia Supreme Court, the oldest is 70 years old, according to this breakdown. The youngest, 54 years old, and then they're 56, 61, 64, 67, 69. And the Democrats would force them all to retire because they're criminals and they steal everything. Hakeem Jeffries put out an outrageous statement over the weekend when the Supreme Court ruled, and he's yelling on social media. The decision by the Virginia Supreme Court to overturn the will of more than 3 million voters will not stand. Oh, how will it not stand, criminal carjacker? Where's your gun? And he writes, over 3 million Virginia citizens cast their votes in a free and fair election in an unconstitutional vote. Yet the state Supreme Court, the majority of whom were appointed by Democrats, and the opinion was written by a Democrat appointee to the court, has chosen to invalidate their voice, disenfranchise them, and violate their due process rights. Sure, right. Ken Cuccinelli weighed in and said, actually, the Virginia Supreme Court protected the constitutional rights of all Virginians, including the value of their votes, and most importantly, their due process right under the Virginia Constitution. Saying crazy things like this doesn't make them true.